0: When I went to school the first day, it was panic because I didn't know any word in English. We suffered a lot. So I got into my books every day with a dictionary, translating word by word. I got a scholarship, so I went to college, and then I saw a big sign saying Mexican folk dance. And I said, this is my time. The folklorico movement here in the United States started in 1970. When I was at College of Architecture, I also took folklorico classes. That's when I started opening my eyes and slowly start going into it. I performed at different places around Tucson. I learned a lot from them. For me, dancing, when I'm up there, it's like, why am I doing this? I like to be dancing all the time, like in my classroom. But in public, it's like, no, it's not for me. I said, maybe I can start teaching young people to start doing it. I came up with the name of Danza Cultura Mexicana. It's about culture and it's about dance. When I tell them that they're gonna use that costume and perform, I can see the brightness in their eyes, the smile. The costume makes dancing more powerful. This tradition of folklorico, it will continue. It's something that I really come from my heart. When I accomplish one dress, I feel, okay, I want to do another one.
1: ...2025 Heritage Fellow Carmen Barón. Steve Tamayo is a Sichanggu Lakota artist and educator with family origins from the Rosebud Reservation in South Dakota, based now in Omaha, Nebraska. His art, including painted buffalo robes and intricate traditional regalia, depicts the history and culture of his people. Tamayo shares his knowledge of art and culture through the Nebraska Arts Council, Omaha Public Schools Native Indigenous-Centered Education Program, and his own nonprofit, Blue Bird Cultural Initiative, that offers free classes and educational materials on the Rosebud Reservation and nationwide.
2: I don't like restrictions placed upon me. I want to have that freedom. Art is my savior. My reconnection to who I am. We're in the lands of the Umaha people, city's namesake, Omaha. Umaha means the people against the current. What I specialize in is the traditional art form of the plains people. The complexities within our art form is right in front of us. What is the symbology? What are the symbols and what do they truly mean? This way of life had many restrictions placed upon it. And so if we became practitioners of our indigenous ways, then we were persecuted. We're trying to pick up the fragments. Making earrings is cool, but it opens that door to this discussion of our culture, of who we are, because you should understand who you are, first and foremost. If you're Umaha, Ho-Chunk, Oshni, Ushni, Punka, understand who you are. And then we go from there. I was born and raised with my dad's side of the family. My dad was from Mexico, Texas. So growing up, most of my friends, they had no idea I was Native because we never talked about it. When I graduated, I took off into the military. 3 years at Fort Campbell, Kentucky, I came home and I had my girls. I raised them as Mexicanos as well as Lakotas. My girls were getting older and they were like, Dad, we want to go dance at powwows. And I was just like, I don't know how to sew. And my mom didn't know how to sew. I didn't know how to make moccasins. I didn't know how to make dresses. What do they carry? What do you put in their hair? And so it just kept snowballing. That led me to this path of
3: All right, I'm going to go find some grandmas and grandpas. I had to learn the language to communicate to the older people. Without their time and their patience and perseverance of understanding the resiliency of our own existence, I wouldn't be here today without them. Every single grandma and grandpa that I came across, they would tell me another story about stars. And so I've been a collector of star knowledge. Not only did they teach me about technique of construction, here's the stories that coincide. My mother was a victim of the boarding school system. And so that identity, that cultural identity, that language was stolen from her. She never got to see her parents ever again. When they took all seven of my grandparents' children, I think they died of a broken heart, to be honest. My grandfather, his name was Zingtalatho. Zingtalatho is bluebird. This is how Bluebird came to be. My big goal is to create my own little army of cultural specialists, and they can become the teachers. What's the significance of your own designs? You know, that is the mission of Bluebird, is to explain these things. It's a never-ending practice. And so I'll be researching the rest of my life. Even though it's my job, it's not really a job because it's led by my passion of understanding who we are. All the obstacles that have been created for centuries, I'm trying to knock those obstacles down.
1: Steve Tamayo, the 2025 recipient of the NEA Bess Lomax Hawes National Heritage Fellowship. Our next National Heritage Fellow is a silversmith who makes bits and spurs. Ernie Marsh was born in Mountain View, California, but grew up in the state of Washington, where he rode bulls in rodeos and worked as a ranch hand, which inspired him to make bits and spurs. His work, which is both displayed in museums and used by working cowboys, is known for high relief engraving on steel and French gray finishes. Marsh passes on the traditional art forms associated with Western cowboy culture through his work with the Wyoming Arts Council's Folk Art Mentoring Program and Traditional Cowboys Arts Association.
4: It's more than just historical nostalgia making bits and spurs. I think there's always going to be a need for it. As long as there's a cow and a horse, there's going to be cowboys looking for those cows. I don't believe the West is dying. It's just, you just can't see it from the freeway. Growing up, I competed in junior rodeos. From there, I got my PRCA card, competed as a bull rider until 1989. And then I turned all my attention towards my passion of making bits and spurs. Function is the basis for what we do. The design's gonna change from person to person, length of their legs, the size of their horse, everything's gonna factor into what works just right. You use your spurs as an extension of your heel. The bridle bit functions with a curb strap under the chin. Every flexible joint between your hand and the horse's mouth is a cue. I was always drawn towards art. After high school, I worked on a ranch, and I really got interested in cowboy gear. Elmer Miller, he was a very well-known bit and spur maker. I first got my brochure for Elmer Miller School in 1985. I was a working ranch cowboy, and I couldn't really put that much money aside to attend until 1990. I had looked forward to it for so long that I didn't even want to sleep at night. It's fun to eat and make bits and spurs. I wanted to improve my engraving, and so I went to a firearms engraving school in 1993 and started using those techniques on my bits and spurs. Things kind of took off for me at that point. My goal when I start a piece is to create contrast. It needs to be distinctive. I want to look across the arena and say, oh, that's one of Ernie's pieces. High relief engraving. There were very few other people doing that at the time. After 35 years, I've made over 700 fancy bits and spurs. I don't think you can really get to a high level by yourself. I've been blessed to be around the people that I've been around. I've been blessed to be able to make a living doing something I love. Awards and things are nice, but to get through raising a family, doing something you enjoy, is an amazing privilege. In 1998, I was invited to participate in the Traditional Cowboy Arts Association as a founding member. As a nonprofit, we were able to fund educational projects. In the last 28 years, we've funded over $500,000 worth of scholarships to gear makers. Everything I make, I get their stories from the people that own them and the people that use them. A couple generations down the line, they're not going to worry about who made them. Nobody will probably know who I am, but I know that's their grandfather's spurs. I'll be a second note when they rub the rust off the inside of the band to see my signature. I'll be the second story.
1: Bit and spur maker, silversmith, and NEA Heritage Fellow Ernie Marsh. Here's a couple songs from past Heritage Fellows to get you rocking through the holiday weekend. First up, 2024 Heritage Fellow Rosie Flores from San Antonio, now living in Austin, joined by Wanda Jackson from Maud, Oklahoma, who received the award in 2005. Rosie's album Rockabilly Philly helped revive Wanda Jackson's career in the mid-1990s. It's Rock Your Baby on American Roots.

0: Don't Worry Baby, the late Flaco Jimenez with Los Lobos. The song written by Cesar Rosas, Luis Perez, and T-Bone Burnett. It was originally released on Los Lobos' 1984 album, How Will the Wolf Survive? This version was from 1992 on Flaco's album, Partners. Flaco Jimenez was awarded the National Heritage Fellowship in 2012, and Los Lobos received it in 2021. We'll be back with more National Heritage Fellows of the past year from Haiti and back home to Louisiana when American Roots returns.
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0: This is American Roots, celebrating recent NEA National Heritage Fellows. Peña Guerrier is a New York City-based dancer, drummer, and singer who grew up with Protestant parents in Haiti. In his neighborhood, he was surrounded by voodoo dancing and drumming, which sparked his interest as a young child. By 16, he was dancing professionally at Tamboula de Haiti and went on to study at the National School of Arts at Haiti State University and later danced with Haiti's National Theater for 8 years. In the late 1990s, he was invited to teach dance in New York City and currently directs two of his own companies, Tamboula de Haiti and Crié Bode.
2: Voodoo, it's like life. It's everything. Your connection with yourself, or what we call like spirit. Because when you hit a drum, the drum means something to you. It's like, oh, my mission is just to represent the Haitian dance, to create something unique. Voodoo, it's not a religion. I know some people, they call it, oh, voodoo, it's a religion, but it's not. It's more than that. The dance, the language, the costume, everything. When you live in Haiti, it's like all over. On the street, friends, family, it's culture, it's life. The foundation of it comes from like two different concepts. The tradition from the Taino and the tradition from Africa. That's why Haiti is so unique.
3: Aye, Bobo!
4: Aye, Bobo!
2: The company I used to dance with in Haiti, we used to travel all over, perform all different festivals. You make money and then you have house, you travel, you have a lot of things. But the most important, you're not doing it for yourself. It's about like your mission, your love, life. This is the most important part of it. Voodoo is a universal language, I always say it. You don't have to go to the temple, because everything you do, it's to your spirit, to yourself, to your ancestors. Otherwise, you might feel like, oh yeah, I'm not in Haiti, so I can't practice voodoo, so I can't do it. No, voodoo, it's in you. Your ancestors, it's you. I create like a new language for the Haitian dance. People, they can learn it as a skill. It's a language. Each dance has their own structure. We have a conversation. I say something to you, you understand, you hear me, you say something to me.
5: Aye, Bobo.

0: I came here in USA, it was in 1998. That was my first time. So I came here to for like a dance workshop. After my first workshop, and people, they were really into it. So I came like back and forth, like every year or maybe every 6 months. By 2006 or 2007, I feel like there is something I have to do here in America. Because people, they were missing it. They were looking for something deep. I called people to participate, to work together, to make things happen. We started in the end of 2006. That was my first queer body, with all different backgrounds, all levels, all different ethnicity, whatever where you come from. You have to create the foundation to build it and pass it on. Everyone born with this knowledge, we will protect it and we will pass it on to the next generation.
1: Haitian dancer, drummer, educator, and 2025 National Heritage Fellow, Peniel Guerrier. 2006 NEA National Heritage Fellow, the late Henry Gray, grew up on a farm near Baton Rouge, Louisiana, played piano in Howlin' Wolf's band, and went on to shape the Chicago blues scene. Here's one of his signature songs, It's Lucky Lucky Man, on American Roots.

0: Cher de Lune, from the 2009 National Heritage Fellow Queen Ida. Her 1985 live album, Caught in the Act, recorded in San Francisco. Queen Ida was from Lake Charles, Louisiana. She became the first woman to front a Zydeco band. Creole accordion player Edward Eddie Poulard is a third-generation musician born in Eunice, Louisiana. He moved to Beaumont, Texas as a young child with his French-speaking family and started learning music from Father John, a well-known old-time la-la accordionist. When he was 19, Eddie played house parties and church dances in his father's group, the Poulard Family Band. He went on to learn from and tour with Creole fiddler Canray Fontenot. Eddie Poulard is also a master woodworker, specializing in building accordions. He keeps the tradition alive by teaching Creole and Cajun fiddle and accordion styles at festivals and music camps, as well as mentoring musicians from his community and own family.
1: It's the music of my family. My grandfather played it, and who knows before he came along, who else played it? Creole music is a lot of heartfelt stuff going on. It's just in your blood, I guess. I grew up right here in this little town. It's an old oil town. I wanted to play everything. So I learned how to play the drums first, then the guitars, both bass and lead, and then I moved on to the accordion. Fiddle came last. My heart is the accordion.

It is my life. That's what I've been doing all these years, performing and teaching. But it's getting to the point where physically, I can't do it as often as I used to. Like right now, I can't play. It's killing me. Creole. It's a music originally from Black Prairie farming communities. They had house dances back then in the early 1900s. And the music that they played was close to Cajun music. They just put their own influence in it. They said the Germans brought the accordion to Louisiana. But a lot of the Black Prairie Creoles were learning accordion too. They just put a different feel, more soul, a little bit more bump.

There's a whole lot of things happening depending on what songs are being played and who I learned them from. The culture itself, that's a big part of it. Wasak Ardwin was related to my mother. He was a real good and popular accordion player. In 1963, him and a guy named Canray Fontenot recorded an LP called Le Blues du Bayou. And that was my biggest influence on hearing the fiddle and the accordion together.

0: get it.
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1: That's perfect.
0: You play strictly from the heart. At least I do. That's enough to motivate anybody. I guess that's why I did it so.

0: 2025 Heritage Fellow Edward Poulard, playing with the group Les Amis Creoles. We'll be back with two final 2025 NEA Heritage Fellows when American Roots returns. I'm Nick Spitzer. This is American Roots, visiting with the NEA National Heritage Fellows of the past year. Adrian Reiko Iwanaga is a dancer, teacher, and choreographer of Bon Odori, a centuries-old Japanese folk dance. Iwanaga was introduced to classical Japanese dance while incarcerated at the Granada Relocation Center, Amachi, in Colorado during World War II. After the war, Iwanaga continued taking dance lessons and worked to become a certified Natori dance master in Japan in 1965. She became involved with Bon Odori folk dancing through the San Jose Buddhist Church Bitsuin, and in 1998 became the church's head Bon Odori teacher. The San Jose Buddhist Church's Obon Festival is now the largest such celebration in the U.S.
1: Obon is a very important holiday in Japan. Everyone goes home to their families to take care of the grave sites and such and gather together in remembrance. Along with that, there's a dance component. It's related to a Buddhist tale, but at the same time, it's kind of dancing in joy and gratitude and in memory of those who have passed on. It is an American tradition now where many temples and even communities will have a series of simple dances with the community coming out and dancing. The festival kind of runs through July and August. And especially in California and in the United States, there are so many temples that every weekend there's an Obon Festival going on. San Jose, where I'm from, my hometown, is unique in that we may have, and we probably have, the largest Obon dance festival. We have 1,600 dancers. And so clearly it is a community event, not danced just by Buddhists or Japanese Americans. We were incarcerated. I was 4 years old. And the strange thing is that they allowed us to practice traditional arts of many kind. My mother had always taken dance lessons, appreciated it, started me when I was 4 years old. And just by the strange methods of where people were sent, we were in Colorado, where there were people from Los Angeles. And there was a very well-known teacher there, very strict one. And I started with her. And the one thing I remember and realized after I started to help teach later is that we danced regular adult dances, even when I was 4 and 5. We weren't taught the cute little cherry blossom dances and things that are often done. The few things I remember is that we used army trucks, the open-ended trucks, and they would take us to various blocks to entertain in the different areas in our camp. The other thing is that although I was 4, I could walk by myself to the lessons because it was perfectly safe. And the third thing is that we did have costumes and wigs, but then they had to be improvised so that as a child, I remember having paper stuffed into these adult wigs so that we could wear them. After camp, we stayed in Denver, where I continued my dance lessons and then eventually moved back to California. By then, we were everyone was settled, and so I could start taking lessons again with other teachers. At that time, the dance teacher in my town came from Sacramento, but was the head dance teacher for the Obon Odori Festival. And so because we were students, we were on the stage as assistant teachers from a very young age. And then gradually, as I became an adult and such, then I eventually became the head teacher. I used to go to the schools with a unit on Japan. We'd do some storytelling and probably some crafts, and then we would end with dancing. And oftentimes, you know, we've been asked to dance at senior centers. The local college here has a Japanese garden, so I did a unit on Japanese dance, Japanese traditions, that kind of thing. And organizations are always asking us to perform or to explain. And it's always a nice way to incorporate interest in having everyone dance at the end. I'm glad to be able to transition and transfer teaching to others who have been on the journey with me. I still enjoy dancing and spreading the idea of it. It's an extension of a tradition that has become Americanized and enjoyed. And I like the fact that we can continue to progress and perpetuate the dancing. And I'm happy to pass it on to others who are doing it. And so if and when physically I can't, it will still go on.
0: Adrienne Reiko Iwanaga, Bonadori dancer, teacher, choreographer, and 2025 National Heritage Fellow. The Ukrainian Bandurist Chorus of North America is an all-male ensemble of around 50 members, ages 16 to 70. It was established in pre-World War II Ukraine and now functions as an ambassador of Ukrainian culture, music, and the bandura, which has often been seen as a threat to oppressive regimes. The bandura is a fretless, multi-stringed instrument with between 34 and 65 strings that sounds like a lute, but is played similarly to a harp. The Ukrainian Bandurist Chorus performs in traditional Ukrainian dress with the bandura players seated in front of the standing vocalists who sing in their native language. Here's artistic director Ole Makhlai.
2: The modern bandura really comes over the last century, you know, in the early 20th century. Before that, there was a predecessor instrument called the kobza, which was more like a lute. And that instrument, and kind of the whole tradition and almost the aura of the instrument, is that it was an accompanying instrument for minstrels, which we call the kobzars, because they played on the kobza. Sometimes the only source of news was this traveling minstrel, either going from village to village, town to town, or even within a city. And they were able to preserve some of the history that would be passed on through this oral tradition. It was also a teaching tool, where a lot of the repertoire was also religious-based. Songs of morality, teaching people how they should live. So having this mix of repertoire in this one individual that was wandering from city to city or within a city, it started to become a very important part of Ukraine, that sometimes in these long ballads or these long-form songs, you had encapsulated there the history of Ukraine.

And these songs became a threat to whether it was the Tsarist regime in the 18th, 19th century, whether it was under the Soviets, where you had these, many minstrels were jailed, vanished, shot, buried alive. Or even sadly, it's still into this century where colleagues of mine in Ukraine that were bandura players, that are bandura players, that is something they fear today because they're associated with this instrument. Hearing that background, I think it's understandable why we do call it the soul of Ukraine, because it encapsulates that we can't always quantify in words.

0: the concept of this one minstrel morphed into someone saying, how about if we had to put a few of these minstrels together and see what it sounds like? So really the first professional group that was made up of individual minstrels, and the vision was to have a small ensemble, was our group. And it started in 1918, and 108 years later, we're here.
1: Ukrainian Bandurus Chorus President Andrew Ladyshevsky.
2: The ensemble itself was such a giant flaming fire for the diaspora wherever it went in the 1950s and the 1960s, that people like myself, when I was given the opportunity to potentially join it, it was, just tell me how. This is an element of me that has survived multi-generations of repression. My relationship with those younger men that want to join or want to talk about this, it is an extremely important group of conversations. The kind that I had 36 years ago with the men who are no longer here. There's a brotherhood here that transcends generations. They understand a responsibility, but then they are also infected by the electric magic that happens.

0: We're not just an ensemble, a musical ensemble, but we're a mission-driven ensemble, right? And there's multiple missions, the preservation, but also the communication of history and culture to everybody. But it is really neat to see how each generation within our group, you know, each one has a different prism of what that mission means.
1: When you're in an organization like ours, where there has been blood sacrifice by some of your earlier members, my place in the chorus today, I'm taking the place of a man who stood there before me and was killed for it. Here I am in 226, and there is a culture that would like to eliminate all this again.

our repertoire that we've had since 2022. The concert is called Ukraine Lives, because there was literally someone in the Russian, former the Russian president, trying to prove to the world that Ukraine does not live. So how did we pick the repertoire? We did again look into songs that were many centuries old that talked about Ukraine, how it developed, the good and the bad of Ukraine. We also had songs that were written literally in the spring of 2022. The war had broken out. Mm-hmm. So we had repertoire that was written in the last few years in order to, again, bring to life the fact that, yeah, there's tragedy going on. But through music, we can show that Ukraine does live.

The powerful sounds of the Ukrainian Bandurist Chorus of North America, concluding our celebration of the 2025 NEA National Heritage Fellows. We'll end this hour with the uplifting gospel of the legendary Ingramettes, known as Richmond, Virginia's first family of gospel. They received the Heritage Fellowship in 2022. The group was formed by Mama Maggie Ingram, who taught herself to sing and play piano when she was just 4, and taught her 5 children to sing as the Ingramettes. Maggie Ingram died in 2015, passing the leadership of the group to her oldest daughter, Almeda Ingram Miller. Here leading the group on Until I Die.

0: Until I Die, the legendary Ingram Metz from their 2020 album, Take a Look in the Book, which was recorded over 3 days in Richmond. Most songs on the album were done in one take to capture the spirit of the group's powerful live performances. Our program is produced in collaboration with colleagues in the School of Liberal Arts at Tulane University, with support from the National Endowment for the Arts, the National Council for the Traditional Arts, the New Orleans Tourism and Cultural Fund, and Jim Hart in Chicago. I'm Nick Spitzer, and this is American Roots from PRX, Public Radio Exchange.
1: One, two, three.

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1: This is American Roots, celebrating the National Endowment for the Arts Heritage Fellows. It's the nation's highest honor in the folk and traditional arts. This hour, we'll hear live performances and conversation with past fellows, plus a glimpse into the historic Clifton Chenier box set, released in early 2026 for the late King of Zydeco's 100th birthday. First up, it's a 2010 NEA Heritage Fellow, Del McCurry, from Western North Carolina. His family migrated in 1941 to central Pennsylvania near York. He is a beloved figure in bluegrass with a family band including sons Ronnie on mandolin and Rob on banjo. Let's go to the stage at the 80th National Folk Festival 2021 in Salisbury, Maryland, where the silver-haired bluegrass hero Del McCurry held forth.

Thank you. Now, I was talking to the MC a while ago, and he said he was great friends with the lady that wrote this song, and so was I. I was great friends with Olabelle Reed, or Olabelle Campbell. Olabelle wrote this song, and she told me, she said, now, you need to take that song and record it. It'll do a lot for you. But it really didn't do a whole lot, but it was pretty good. But it's entitled High on the Mountain.

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Oh, right here, this lady does. That lady and that gentleman. Okay, now we'll do this special for y'all. And right here. Okay. All right. Now, this is a song that was written about a motorcycle. It was not an American bike either. It was a English bike. And they were considered the fastest bike in the world, even till today. And it was the Vincent Black Lightning, the Vincent Black Shadow. And this song is about that and about black leather. Best part of this song, though, there's a red-headed girl in this song. Hope you like it.

Thank you, folks. All right, we're going to do this and we're going to title All Aboard.

0: Dermot Curry. Whoa. What a great gentleman and what a great set. I think he might do one more if you give him a little bit of, yeah, like that. While they're gathering their breath, I'll mention Jason Carter on fiddle, Alan Bartram on bass, Rob McCoury on banjo, Ronnie McCoury on mandolin, and of course, Dale McCoury on guitar and vocals.
1: Thank you. Thank you, folks. We'd love to come back here again sometime. We're hardly ever down in your part of the country. But we love it down here, I'll tell you. I'd like to do a tribute to a friend of ours and a guy that I used to work for. And his name is Bill Monroe. I know you folks have heard of Bill Monroe. He is the father of bluegrass music. He's the father of this music. But we'd like to do this gospel number that I used to do with him on the stage a lot. And if you feel like singing along with us, you go right ahead, because we'd appreciate it. And it's one entitled Swing Low, Sweet Chariot.

0: On stage in Salisbury, Maryland at the 80th National Folk Festival in 2021 with bluegrass hero and grand gentleman Del McCurry and band. We'll be back with a great live pairing of two National Heritage Fellows from past years, West African Siddiqui Kande and New Orleanian Dr. Michael White, when American Roots returns.
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0: This is American Roots with a live cultural exchange between National Heritage awardees from New Orleans and West Africa. We're joined on stage at the New Orleans Jazz Museum by Siddiqui Kande, a singer, percussionist, dancer, and National Heritage Fellow from Guinea, who dances on his hands instead of his feet due to a life with polio. He formed Message d'Espoir, an orchestra of artists with disabilities, and joined a dance troupe, Les Merveilles de Guinée, which brought him to the U.S. in 1998, where Siddiqui started his own company, Tukunu All Ability African Dance. He was joined here by his longtime partner, Wowo Soakoli, on guitar. New Orleans Heritage Fellow Dr. Michael White added clarinet, with Matt Hampsey on guitar, Bruce Sunpie Barnes on Zydeco accordion, Leroy Etienne drums, and Carrie Lewis acoustic bass, all part of an American Roots live show.
2: Yeah,

0: Sidike Konde on vocals and percussion. Just tell us a little bit about your growing up and how music pulled you forward.
1: When I was 14 years old, I fell down by polio. It's through my neck all the way down. Everything was paralyzed. It was very hard. My father sent me in the village called Tokunu. One day, I just see the big group was coming on the village to come in the Soli Festival. They play djembe, they singing, the strong men jump, dance. And that day, I come to back and tell my grandmother, oh, I see something today I can do. This is what I can do. She's telling me, yes, I want to see you do it. And I started dancing with my two hands. My grandmother was clapping for me. I was so happy. I worked hard to stand up, take all my leg up and stay my two hands like a duck. Yeah. And I started dancing. Thank God I come to number one dancer of my country. What with my two hands? Before people were so looking at me a sad way. But what my music and the drum and the dancing, everything come aside and happy. So that was thinking before disabled, but right now it's a Sidike on person. So that's what I can tell you to all the way now.
0: That's an amazing Thank story. You. Thank you, Sidike. And he received the National Heritage Award in 2007 from the National Endowment for the Arts during his residency in the U.S. And it's just a pleasure to see him doing what he's doing here and also with WoWo. We'll meet the rest of the crew in a few minutes, but maybe you could just set up a song for us.
1: And this song is called Dinin Kimba. That's my first song, Kolo Ibrahima. 9 years old, he passed away. Dinin Kimba is a beautiful boy. I love him, and I never forgot him.

0: White down there on the clarinet. From Xavier University, also a National Heritage Fellow. And Michael, you've known Siddique for a number of years, but how is it bringing your New Orleans traditional jazz approach to what you're hearing from Guinea?
1: Well, you know, it's very important. I met Siddique about a year and a half ago, actually, out at a studio in the woods, and we talked, and then we just kind of started playing, and something clicked, and I realized that a lot of the spirit of what goes on in New Orleans comes from West Africa, and I could feel how our music was derived from the feeling and the rhythms that they play there. I could feel that spirit, and so that helped to fuel my imagination for what I'm doing, writing a lot of songs and different things like that. So we played together a few times. We did a recording, and it came out really well. So hopefully we, you know, this is a lifelong friendship and bond, and we'll get together, you know, at different periods of time.
0: That's great to have you here. So fine to hear you working together, and you built up that relationship. So this really is a cultural exchange. Siddique, what would you like to go out on right now?
2: Okay, right now I'm going to mothers and say, thank you, mother. I do not pay you. But every time you see my face, am I smiling? I'm happy. Thank my mother. I can pay you this war. Thank you.
0: Mm-hmm.

0: Yeah.
1: On stage with percussionist and singer Siddiqui Kande, a Mande and French-speaking musician who received the National Heritage Award in 2007. Joined by New Orleanian Dr. Michael White on clarinet, who received the award in 2008. And we are back with Louisiana Creole Zydeco music from another Heritage Fellow, the late King of Zydeco, Clifton Chenier, in a minute on American Roots. This is American Roots, celebrating the NEA National Heritage Fellows. The late Zydeco King, Clifton Chenier, received the award back in 1984. Earlier this year, Smithsonian Folkways Records worked with its Arhuli collection to celebrate the 100th anniversary of Chenier's birth, including his landmark tracks and unissued songs, accompanied by a 160-page book of photos, posters, and liner note essays. We'll hear some of those tracks, starting with his iconic song, Zydeco et pas salé, or snap beans and no salt, referring to hard times and just getting by. The late King of Zydeco, Clifton Chenier, on American Roots.
2: I love the Zydeco.

ATFE. Hey, little girl, from Clifton Chenier's 2026 box set, Clifton Chenier, King of Louisiana Blues and Zydeco. Released by Arhuli Records in partnership with Smithsonian Folkways. The song was recorded originally in Los Angeles in 1955 for Specialty Records and was a French take on Professor Longhair's 1949 hit, Hey, Little Girl. We've got time for a couple more Clifton tunes from the box set before we walk and waltz out of here. Next up, an adaptation of Fats Domino's Walkin' to New Orleans, recorded in Berkeley, California, 1967. It's Clifton Chenier's Walkin' to Louisiana on American Roots.

Lafayette Waltz, Clifton Chenier, 1965, featuring his brother Cleveland Chenier on the frottoir, the rub board, in English, and Manson Guidry on drums. I had the pleasure of working on the liner notes for this box set, and of this song I wrote, Clifton is taking a tried and true Cajun song and singing it his way in a blues style, a Creole in command of antique French sung in the blues scale. It shows how a Creole can take a Euro form and modify it to create the mix of their aesthetics. We'll hear more from the box set later this year, but this is where we leave you for now with the memory of that blues waltz from the late King of Zydeco.

Our program is produced with colleagues at Tulane University's School of Liberal Arts. 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Our production team includes Olivia Broslowski, Lauren Callahan, Steve Martin, Reggie Morris, and Rachel Arter. Thanks to John Floridas from Montana Public Radio and Olivia Marion's Hypothetical Films for interview audio. Thanks especially to the National Endowment for the Arts Chairman, Mary Ann Carter, and Tony L. Chaveau, the Deputy Chairman for Programs and Partnerships. Aaron Jenkins Whaler, Coordinator for Programs and Partnerships. Allison Hill, Public Affairs Specialist, and Liz Auclair. Lord have mercy beaucoup, as we say hereabouts, to our National Endowment for the Arts colleagues. Thanks also to the National Council for the Traditional Arts team, Madeline Ramez and Blaine Wade, as well as Charlie Emmons, Eric Ennis, Dudley Cannell, and Ki Chang, all working on the National Folk Festival, where we recorded Del McCurry and have collaborated over the years on this annual National Heritage Awards American Roots radio program. Also, we appreciate working with the New Orleans Jazz Museum in the French Quarter, Danny Kadar, Travis Wagesbach, as well as Keenan McCrae of Artisound Studios, and Supervisory Ranger Matt Hampsey and Ranger Hunter Miles Davis, all assisting on the live set with Siddiqui Conde and Michael White. 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
9: For you folks out there in radio land, a big hello to y'all. And this is what's known as dead air.

A studio take of Passenger was released in 1977 on the Grateful Dead album Terrapin Station, but there it is back in the studio. This time it was released in the early 2000s when Phil Lesh and friends released There and Back Again limited edition bonus CD. The album There and Back Again was released in two different versions. There was the regular album and then you had the limited edition album. And on there included some studio takes and also live performances. And we're actually going to get into a live performance that you can find on There and Back Again, the limited edition bonus CD. We're going to be doing that here a little bit later here on the official tapes Grateful Dead radio program, where not only do we explore the official releases from the Grateful Dead's vault, but also from members of the Grateful Dead. And there's a new release out there that has a even more unique Phil Lesh connection, talking about Concordance, 150 years of Charles Ives. This is with the Owsley Stanley Foundation, the Grateful Dead sound man. And then also Phil Lesh helped record the piece that took place in March of 1974 at Marin Veterans Memorial Auditorium, John Kirkpatrick. The Owsley Stanley Foundation talking a little bit about the influence that Charles Ives had on the members of the Grateful Dead, particularly Phil Lesh, and then how their music not only influenced the Grateful Dead, but also influenced this release that we got in 2026, Concordance, 150 years of Charles Ives. Owsley Stanley Foundation presents Bears Sonic Journals.

0: At exactly 9 p.m. on February 4th, 1966, the Grateful Dead happened to be piled into, it sounds like, a couple of cars and driving through the Berkeley Hills, stoned to the teeth on LSD, as Owsley put it in an email.
1: Coincidence that they were all at Bear's house tripping on acid and decided to go for a drive into the hills and turned on the radio and got an earful of Ives.
0: What comes on the radio at exactly 9 o'clock is the second movement of the Fourth Symphony, the Commedia movement. And Phil and Barrick both separately conclude, and I'm sure together at the time they were concluding in real time, but they both wrote about it separately, how this was one of the most psychedelic pieces they'd ever heard. And it had a tremendous immediate impact on them. And Phil, a year later, takes the band to see Stokowski, whose recording they were listening to. This was at the time a relatively brand new recording. It had just been recorded in 1965. And so this is February of 1966. It was brand new at the time, and probably the first time that they'd heard that, because that was the first time on record.
1: Our friend Alan Rhodes remembers, Phil and Bear animatedly discussing Ives, and that they were absolutely convinced that he must have found some psychedelic something somewhere. Where would this man have found the psychedelics that had to be necessary to compose something like that? It couldn't possibly be doing it without some psychedelic inspiration.

0: interesting because as Bear got older, he came to have the opinion that some people just have a psychedelic mind, right? That some people kind of have that ability to see the world without all its filters in a different way, without needing to have substances.
1: Well, the Grateful Dead heard that on the radio in that car ride that they took through the Berkeley Hills in 1966. The second movement of the Fourth Symphony, the Commedia movement, where there are, you know, in the way that Ives composed it, three conductors with, you know, a huge orchestra, essentially conducting three different bands at once. And I mean, what's more psychedelic than that? And what's more, I mean, you talk about the simultaneity of experience, sifting through that sonically is itself fundamentally psychedelic, is one way to describe it, disorienting. But also as you drill into each layer and you hear those overlapping layers, there's real meaning there. There's real structure there. There's real competency there.
2: My best actual recollection of hearing Ives's music was when I was lucky enough to be in New York in 1967, just about a year after the first recording was made, and Stokowski and the American Symphony Orchestra did two performances of the Fourth Symphony, and I got to go to both of them. I even got the other guys in my band to come along, and they loved it too. That was one of the best musical experiences of my life in Carnegie Hall that night.
1: You see, Phil takes the Grateful Dead in 1967 to see Stokowski conduct the Fourth Symphony, and they're all blown away. And then Phil goes back with Mickey the next night, and how does Mickey describe it? The way Phil describes Mickey is just priceless. Holographic, life-transforming. You can hear Mickey have these thoughts. And part of what they're hearing is, you know, and Pete really sums this up beautifully in his section of the liner notes, all of the polys are present here. Polytonality, polyharmony. In the case of multiple conductors, you've got polyconductory. And then what the Grateful Dead do, because they're in their Anthem of the Sun sessions, is they apply some of these concepts that they heard immediately reflected in the Fourth Symphony into the making of Anthem of the Sun, with the way they take four live versions of themselves playing the other one, set them slightly off in time but overlapped, and then slam them back together. That's a very Ivesian, directly Ivesian experiment. So you've got those elements of how psychedelia weaves into it. You've got the aspects of dissonance, and you know, there's a lot of parallels. You think about Phil Lesh's Foci, where it was supposed to have four conductors, I think, and 123 musicians playing. He was geeked out on Ives since he was a very young man and looking for ways to bring that into the Grateful Dead. But as Tom Constantin told us, it's not necessarily a one-for-one analogy. The Ives is in the basic stock of the Grateful Dead, to use a cooking term, not sitting right up on the surface, though it does percolate directly up to the surface in things like Drums in Space, and where they get vastly more exploratory. I think it also appears in the references, the way that they go from, you know, one tune to another tune, mix a jam with something else, start a song one night and finish it the next night. And that's what, you know, what we tried to do in the listening notes for this release is really walk through all of the references that Ives brings in from the culture that he was in Connecticut growing up, the sounds that he would hear in Walden Woods, the sounds that he would hear in the neighborhood, from church bells to trains to wind blowing through the telegraph wires. He tried to put it all in there. And then we tried to identify for, you know, the Deadhead baseball statistic mindset, where we want to know every last detail of the music. We tried to put it in there with timestamps so that everybody was in on the details, not really in on the joke. It's in on the subtle craftsmanship of the piece and where did all these things come from.
3: We talked to TC, to Tom Constantin, for these liner notes, because TC was Ivesian. And he said Phil Lesh was never meant to be a bass player in a rock and roll band. He said, if anything, he was probably meant to be a trumpet player in a new music ensemble. And it was Jerry who, you know, his friend and neighbor and fellow psychonaut, who dragged him into this band. And TC said all of that creativity had to go somewhere. And that creativity was the experience of TC and Phil together as music students locally, shortly at Berkeley. They were studying with a minimalist electronic avant-garde composer, Berio, at Mills College. And these guys were feeding in this experimental music and these avant-garde composers. And the Grateful Dead suddenly happened in a very short order of time. So TC was saying all of that creativity had to go somewhere. It's not on the surface. We can't hear it on the surface, but it permeates the music of the Grateful Dead. A great counterexample where it is on the surface is another Ives head who is in the Grateful Dead, Hornsby. So Hornsby, his first album with The Range, he has a song, One Little Kiss. And at the very beginning, he directly quotes the Alcotts, which is the third movement on the record here. And you can listen, it's, you know, note for note.
1: I think there's also something to be said for the, I don't want to take anything away from Hornsby in terms of he hears the difficulty of the Concord as well. And as a challenge to him as a musician, watching somebody play the Concord is just an astonishing act. It is its own drama. It's like theater. And at the end of the Hawthorne movement, the player is exhausted. I mean, just worn out, the tension, the constant attention and focus. And you know, one of the great things to talk about with Don Berman was, you know, what happens when you make a mistake? How do you find your place again in a piece that's as complicated as this? You spend your entire life studying the score, improving the score, getting better and better within the boundaries of the score, and then preparing yourself to depart from it every single time you play it live. Like, you can't not improvise it. It's that difficult.
4: The official tapes.

0: Bruce Hornsby was always kind of an unofficial official member of the Grateful Dead, and there's something from his album, The Way It Is. You heard the track, Every Little Kiss, and some influence from Charles Ives. Not only did Charles Ives have a huge influence on Bruce Hornsby, but also Phil Lesh of the Grateful Dead. We had the opportunity to talk with the Owsley Stanley Foundation. Their newest release is Bare Sonic Journals, Concordance, 150 Years of Charles Ives.
1: When Phil set us off on this mission very early on, we found a reel that was clearly labeled Charles Ives. And when we preserved it, it was a Grateful Dead recording. That was reel number 433. And then reel 434 was one that was labeled John Kirkpatrick from cassette backup. And so basically, this was a transfer from a cassette backup to the reel that we had, but it was deeply flawed. It was several generations in. It was not in good enough condition to produce. I mentioned this to Phil, and he said, keep searching. And 700 reels later, and about 8 years later, we found the reel.

Fast forward a couple years later, we're working on the Johnny Cash album. And there's a song on there that June Carter Cash sings called Tall Lover Man. And it cuts out right at the climax of the song. And I love this song. It's really almost a prototype of Ring of Fire, which June wrote.

it was killing me that we were going to release Johnny Cash and have to cut it off at the end there. And Starfinder Redbird had told me that tape was very expensive. And so Bear, as an inexpensive backup, he would often run cassettes in the background so he could catch a reel flip. So I thought, well, maybe there's a cassette with that reel flip. And I flew all the way out to California to try to find it. And I'm there with Hawk, and I'm there with Jeffrey Norman, who does all our archiving, and he also does all the Grateful Dead's mastering. And so he's got a pick list, and Hawk has a pick list. And we're just sitting in dozens and dozens of these crates of boxes. Now, this was the early days of the archive. Everything's pretty well organized now, but at the time, it was just literally like, you know, going to yard sale and having to dig. And Jeffrey calls out, he says, Charles Ives for Phil. And I got this, oh my God, moment where I realized that I knew Donald Berman, the president of the Ives Society.

0: There was synchronicity at the Owsley Stanley Foundation, and an added neighbor's Rosh Hashanah party. And I'm seated next to Donald Berman, who is a neighbor of mine. He's the recording artist for the new version of The Concord, but I didn't know him. And he strikes up a conversation. What do you do? I said, I work with this archive of historical music. And most people change the topic when you say archive. He says, so do I. And he starts to tell me he's the president of the Charles Ives Society, and he manages the Ives Society's archives and everything to do with evangelizing Ives. And I tell him a little bit more about Bear. And he had never owned a Grateful Dead album, and I had never owned a Charles Ives album. And so I immediately called Don. I said, listen, Phil's got all these questions about this tape. And Phil's memory was, he thinks it was in the 80s sometime. And so the Ives papers all at Yale University. And so Don has these Yale librarians research the show and find out when exactly it was. And he realizes, you know, it's 74. And so they go back, and the two of them become super engaged, to the point that for the 150th anniversary of Charles Ives' birth, the Ives Society decides to have a series of panels. And one of the panels was on improvisation and Ives. And they have all these mostly jazz musicians. And Don comes to me, and Don says, do you think Phil would be interested in being on this panel? So Starfinder asked Phil, and immediately he just says, yes. This was one of the last things Phil worked on before, sadly, he passed.
1: I first made contact with Ives as a college student. I imagine, like any other people, many other people at that time, my first contact was through the book by the Cowles, Charles Ives and His Music. And I was working in the college library at the time.
0: Phil, for 2 hours on this panel, talking all about how Ives influenced him. And there is this wonderful document of him talking about Ives directly.
1: Essentially just changed my whole attitude about what you could do in music. The first thing that struck me was his complete iconoclasm and willingness to start from the very beginnings of music and reconstitute essentially what it was to compose.
2: Phil Lesh and the Owsley Stanley Foundation discussing the latest release from the Bear Sonic Journal's Concordance, 150 Years of Charles Ives. The classical piece was recorded by Grateful Dead sound man Owsley Stanley and also Phil Lesh, member of the Grateful Dead. You can get the full interview over at our website, officialtapes.com. You slide on over to the soundboards page. That is where you can get all of the interviews that we have conducted throughout the years. And many times had an opportunity to talk with Owsley Stanley Foundation. Pete Bell discussing the Johnny Cash release. You can hear them talk about that and all the other releases that have come out of the Owsley Stanley Foundation's vault as well. Coming up here on the official tapes, we're going to dig back into the Phil solo release, Phil and Friends, There and Back Again, the limited edition bonus CD. We are going to get into a hefty jam that took place on New Year's Eve of 2001 with Phil and Friends. You're going to hear that coming up here on the official tapes.
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And that's how it fades out on the CD of There and Back Again, the limited edition bonus disc from Phil Lesh, recorded New Year's Eve in Oakland. That is Dark Star, recorded in 2001 at Kaiser Auditorium in Oakland, California. This is the official tapes where we get into the official releases from the Grateful Dead's vault, and not only just Grateful Dead, but also members of the Grateful Dead. So it was good to get in some fill-in friends here on the official tapes.

0: 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You found us. 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
1: Will you accept a collect call from Jack Foley?

0: if I start to crying, that's how I got to Memphis. 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That's why I come to Memphis. That's why I come to Memphis. Gotta find my gal in Memphis.
1: I went to the old lady's house one day and she told me, walk right in. I said, I thank you. She said, well, will you sit down? I said, thank you, ma'am. She says to me, she said, well, how long you gonna be here? I said, I won't be here but a little while. And so that night, somewhere or another, I come as a dreaming. 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I said, you know one thing, Bessie? I said, you told me to walk in here. Now, you know, I must get something on that. And this is the way it went. Now you walk.

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0: or where you been?
1: I've been to Hollywood City and I'm going again.
0: What did you go out there to do?
1: Well, I went out there to make a picture too.
0: How they like you in Hollywood?
1: Well, Frankie and the boys said it done real good.
0: What did you do to get sent back home?
1: I did a little too much.

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Well, that's the cat I've been waiting to meet. Said that cunning with the big cigar. How about you making me a big star? 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
1: Up at the Hollywood City and I'm going again.
0: What you go out there to do?
1: Well, I went out there to make a picture too.
0: Well, how they like you in Hollywood?
1: You know, Frankie and the boys said it done real good.
0: What did you do to get sent back home?

0: Martha and the Muffins. Two, that is. Now, Jim Stafford.
1: Name of this song is The Wildwood Flower. Now, The Wildwood Flower is an old country classic. It's gained a whole new popularity. The song isn't any more popular, but the flower's doing real good. Wildwood flower grew wild on the farm, and we never knowed what it was called. Some said it's a flower, and some said it's a weed. I didn't give it much thought. One day I was out there talking to my brother, and I reached down for a weed to chew on. Things got fuzzy and things got blurry, and then everything was gone. Didn't know what happened, but I knew it beat the hell out of sniffing burlap. I come to, my brother was there, and he said, "What's wrong with your eyes?" I said, "I don't know. I was chewing on a weed." He said, "Well, let me give it a try." I spent the rest of that day and most of that night trying to find my brother Bill. Caught up with him about 6 o'clock the next morning, naked, singing on the windmill. He said he flew up there. I had to fly out and get him down. He's about half crazy. Very next day, we picked a bunch of them weeds and we put them in the sun to dry. And we mashed them up and cleaned them off, put them in the corn cob pipe. Smoking them wildwood flowers got to be a habit. We never seen no harm. Oh, we thought it was kind of handy. Take a trip and never leave the farm. They go puff that wildwood weed, next thing you know, you're just wandering around behind the little animals. All good things got to come to an end. It's the same with the wildwood weeds. One day this fella from Washington come by and spied them and turned white as a sheet. And he dug and he burned and he burned and he dug and he killed all our cute little weeds. And then he drove away. We just smiled and waved, sitting there on that sack of seeds. Y'all come back now, you hear?

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there. Isn't that fun? Y'all recognize that music? A little background music? We'll let that go here while we start off and talk about why we're doing that here in just a minute. I am doing some troubleshooting. I was trying to fix some issues with a short in our cable here. I don't think I've resolved those as quite as well as I thought I was hoping I would. I had to go back to the backup, but that's all right. We started off with some Grateful Dead here again. I was still in a mood for some more from this Cornell show. This was such a fun show. Many people, of course, it's a very subjective rating, but many people think of this as their all-time favorite, greatest Grateful Dead show, May the 8th, 1977. And we heard how the show started tonight with a little New Minglewood Blues. Little Loser, El Paso, They Love Each Other, and Jack Straw, which is about to go into deal. Last week, we played quite a bit from this show as well. We played St. Stephen Not Fade Away, St. Stephen Morning Dew, and closed out the night with One More Saturday Night. But, yep, it is, again, One More Saturday Night here. And last night was a lot of fun. Last night, Friday night, May the 15th, was fun for some of us older music fans. I bet a lot of the younger generation aren't familiar with Beaker Street, but Beaker Street, wonderful radio show I grew up listening to. Definitely helped form my love for music and certainly for radio. It triggered me or one of the things that kind of got me interested in doing a radio show. And I started that in 1997, and here I am still. But Beaker Street, if you're not familiar, was on the KAAY 1090. It was a AM station based out of Little Rock that started in 1966, and you could hear that show all over most of the country. And as I read articles about it, you could hear it in other countries sometimes if the signal was just right. But Clyde Clifford brought some deep album cuts and some good counterculture music that you did not hear on commercial radio. Well, I obviously didn't listen in 1966. I wasn't born yet. I was the later generation that got hooked on Beaker Street when it was on Magic 105 KMJX here, based out of Little Rock commercial station. It ran Sunday nights from 7 to midnight. And I loved that. I started listening as a teenager there in the late 80s and listened through much of the 90s. The show actually eventually moved to 94.1. I didn't really listen a whole lot during those years, but always good stuff. The last time the show aired on a regular schedule was in 2011. And I didn't realize I missed this, but Clyde did a New Year's Eve show this year, which I had missed. It was just that, on New Year's Eve. But now he's back. He's back on the air Friday nights from... He goes on the air, was it 9 to midnight? And it's on a large radio network, the Arkansas Rocks radio network, I wasn't familiar with. But that's where this background music is. This is in honor of Clyde being back on the air. I listened last night, and I was actually...

0: stuff I don't know. But to hear him start off with a band I'm intimately familiar with was a lot of fun. I enjoyed that. And so tonight here, to round out hour one on the soundboard, we're going to listen to String Cheese. He started his show with Hey Pocky Way, and that's what we're going to listen to. We're going to get a little lead in first, though. We're going to hear Las Vegas. And then it's going to go into Hey Pocky Way. And this was a show I attended. This was October 29th, 2005. This was part of Vegas Music Festival that was held in Vegas. It was a lot of fun. This one was at one of the casinos in a ballroom. It reminded me of Barton Coliseum, just a big room. But my head was right. The music was right. The crowd was good. So we're going to start off here with a little Las Vegas. And then you'll hear this Hey Pocky Way, which is, again, the way the new era of Beaker Street started.
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1: 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This is Clint. Thanks for listening tonight. My fourth weekend in a row to be coming to you live from KBF Studios. The show will rebroadcast next Friday on KPSQ. I've got another 3 weeks to be here, too, because I'm actually supposed to be at work tonight, but did a little switching, so here I am. Glad to be here tonight. All right, for hour two, I want to start off with some Deep Groove Kings. This will be the second time we've heard from these fellas. The Deepwood Media folks are doing a super job of bringing us streams every weekend. I believe there was just one this weekend on Friday night. It was a good band. Let's see, what were they called? Route 358, I believe, or 358. Yeah, Route 358 Live. It's a three-piece family string band that aired last night. And the nice thing about these live streams is you can watch them again at your leisure if you would like. The original Deep Groove Kings live stream set aired on May the 2nd. So it's been a little bit, and it was a lot of fun. But one of the hobbies or one of the projects I've been doing to keep busy is I've been digitizing, ripping the audio off of these live streams so that I can import it on the computer, track it up, and export it as a FLAC so I can play it a lot easier here. And I just did this one last night. I kind of pestered them for the set list. They sent me the handwritten picture, the handwritten set list, and I don't know that it helped me a lot. There were some of the tunes that I still couldn't figure out where one seg went to the other and what the tracks were actually called, but you know, who cares? Doesn't affect the listening enjoyment. But what we played before was the first 20-something minutes of the set. Now we're going to play the next 20-something minutes, starting with the cover of a Pink Floyd tune, and then we'll let this go for a little while, figure out what else we want to hear tonight. Thanks for listening.

All right, welcome back to Soundboard. That was a little Allman Brothers, commercially available off of a CD I used to play quite a lot, Second Set, An Evening with the Allman Brothers Band. It was recorded in 1994. Before the Allman Brothers, we heard the Deep Groove Kings, kind of a Fayetteville-based super group that did a wonderful live stream on May the 2nd. Three of the members are part of Deepwood Media, actually, so be sure and keep up with Deepwood Media and what they're bringing to the table. It's been a lot of fun watching these live streams. Another thing that cropped up, and I'm not sure where this came from. I don't know if this was planned to crop up about this time before the pandemic started, but it's been a great series of live videos from this past Hillbilly. They're releasing them on the Hillbilly Facebook page, and they release one or two a week, and it's kind of a premiere thing. They kind of give you a head start. They end up airing on YouTube, so you can watch them after the fact. The first one I watched, honestly, the sound wasn't that great. I don't think he got a board patch. The last couple I've watched, he's got board patches, and that's been another project I've just worked on. This one was the John Stickley Trio. It was one of the late night shows at the Shrine Stage. I remember that was a fun night. It was, again, a late night post the slivers and shivers and all the good stuff there. But, you know, it was a lot of fun. I'd been heard about this set ahead of time from a cool guy from Albuquerque that we met at the Steve Kimmock shows. He came in and recorded those and hung out in Fayetteville for a little bit and then went to Hillbilly and recorded that. So that's kind of my current project, is I've ripped the audio. The fella here from Concert Casters, looks like his name is John Peckham. I don't know who he is, and I didn't really notice him at the time, but he had a camera set up. It's just the video is good quality, but it's just one shot of the stage, but still pretty cool. But the audio on this thing was great. This, he obviously got a soundboard patch, so I ripped that soundboard audio, tracked it up, and want to listen to some of that John Stickley Trio now. And I'll probably hear when I need something else to do tonight or sometime in the near future, I will probably make a matrix combining our buddy from Albuquerque's audio recording with the soundboard copy I've got here. That's just right up my alley, and so we'll probably hear some more of that if I do that project. Anytime I spend a few hours working on something, I want to play it on the air for you. But enough talking. Let's hear how they started their set that night. Do not know the song titles. I'm going to try and figure that out, but for now, we're going to call it track one.

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Hour 3 here on KPF 88.3 FM in Little Rock, as well as KPSQ 97.3 FM in Fayetteville. A little bit of something different there. That was some solo Seth Avett sitting on his swing outside with the birds chirping, doing his rendition of It Must Have Been the Roses, just him and his acoustic guitar. That's good stuff. All right, so hour 3, I'm struggling with computer issues tonight. Some of it's my own doing. I'm trying to break out and try some new things up here, but I just figured out that my entire leftover salmon folder is gone, because I was looking forward to playing some leftover salmon tonight. That's not going to happen, but we'll figure something else out. I do want to listen to this that just popped up on my feed here, the Vine Brothers, which a spinoff here, or several members of the Vine Brothers. When you add Adam Johnston to that mix, you get the Dirty Strings, and I haven't seen them yet. I really want to check these guys out. I've seen, though, they've been releasing some different some videos, very good quality audio and video as well. And we played some a few weeks ago. We played one of their renditions, and this one's a little bit different. This is a bigger lineup too. They got Michael Hanna on sax, and they got a fiddle player, Joe Majeris, and then Elijah Brinson is on mandolin. Adam Stephen Johnston is going to sing for us and play his guitar, and Garrett Jones is on bass, and Matthew Beach, who's an amazing trombone player, but he's also a great percussionist, he's on drums. I think they just released this maybe this evening or yesterday, so if they released it sooner, I certainly hadn't seen it. So we're going to listen to that, and I'll figure out what else we want to hear tonight.

0: Well, that was pretty cool stuff. All right. Again, I'm struggling with computer issues tonight. Normally don't have. It's like I got some homework to do when I get home. I was wanting to play some of this 4 Mile Canyon from 2010. It was a benefit for a big fire out in Colorado, and there were numerous bands that all sat in and did a benefit concert. Lots of sit-ins. I had forgotten about that until I was recently uploading my playlist to the Facebook. That's been a long project I kind of tinker with from here and there. I'm up to got everything from 97 to 2013 in, and it's fun because I see things that I remember. Oh yeah, that was really cool. I hadn't played that in a decade. Let's play some more of that. But that's not happening either. There's lots of computer issues tonight. But one of the other projects that I worked on is I've been scouring archive, and I've been scouring E-Tree for cool shows that I would like to hear, good quality shows from Little Rock, shows from Fayetteville. And I found this one a little while ago, and I realized I haven't played any of this yet, so this will be nice. This is some Yonder Mountain String Band, and they came through and played the Rev Room in March. What is talking right now? Hello. I don't know what's talking. Let's turn some stuff off. There we go. Just a random website started putting out audio. I don't like that. But yeah, it fits with my theme of having computer issues tonight. So anyway, this is a soundboard copy of Yonder Mountain String Band when they played at Revolution Music Room on March 31st of 2009. I was not at that show, I don't believe. I bet my buddy Rob was. I bet he was still working there at the time. It's the Soundboard Nation there. That's the crew there. My crew that hung out with us at Hillbury. We had a soundboard side on the RV and sign, that is. And so they deemed us the Soundboard Nation. I'm a little tribe of buddies. So again, shout out to the folks listening to me. But let's listen to some Yonder Mountain String Band. I haven't really previewed this. There's a little banter here to start off with. Let's listen to some banter and hope there's no cuss words, and then we'll let this go for a little bit.
1: You know, we're also ashamed that you really didn't enjoy that last number. I feel terrible. I feel terrible. I mean, you were all screaming at us, and I never want to go through that again. Of course, I'm kidding.
2: There was a time before time.

0: Happy birthday, Holly.
1: Happy birthday.
2: That was cool. That was only a northern song. That's from Yonder Mountain String Band, March 31st, 2009 in Little Rock. I think I want to hear some Fish. Why don't we let some Fish play us out tonight? I've been really enjoying the Tuesday night dinner and a movie webcast when I get to watch them. They're all been good. I've been surprised. Last week was the fifth one that I've made. I think it was the eighth of the series. And I'd been at five of them. That just ends, though, coming up, because the next show is at 97 show, which is good. People had been kind of wanting something a little older. They played a lot of recent 3.0 stuff. But last week was a show that several of us were at, because it was Alpharetta. So Atlanta, close to a hometown Fish show for local folks. And it was a good show. It was the first night of a three-night run. So I enjoyed. I did get to watch. I didn't watch the entire webcast, but I watched quite a bit of it. And let's let this here play us out. I enjoy that more encore. Some people don't get into more. I enjoy more. But maybe we'll start somewhere near the end of set two.

0: Good stuff. Simple. Winter Queen and Harry Hood. That was the end of set two from August 3rd, 2018. And we're going to skip ahead to the encore now.
1: Life in slow motion, feet are in the clay. I'm going nowhere, been standing here all day. I had a notion there was

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1: Jimmy Green's writing and playing is clear and precise. Jimmy at the tenor saxophone with Kevin Hayes at the piano and Ben Williams bass, Otis Brown III playing the drums. I'm David Bassey, Jimmy Green from the album Flowers, Beautiful Life, Volume 2, and the composition Big Guy on Mack Avenue Jazz. Here's Jimmy Green.

Jimmy Green on the tenor saxophone with Kevin Hayes, Ben Williams, and Otis Brown III. The song's called Big Guy. It's on Mack Avenue Jazz and Jimmy's album Flowers, Beautiful Life, Volume 2. Let's get to the music of Vibes man Stephon Harris. Stephon Harris and Black Action Figure for Blue Note Records. And this one, quite a sensation for Harris. Recorded Valentine's Day of 1999. Eric Harlan's at the drums, Taras Matin playing the bass, and Jason Moran playing the piano. Others include Steve Turay, Gary Thomas, and Greg Osby. Vibes Man, Stephon Harris, and Black Action Figure on Blue Note Records from right around the turn of the century.

0: cocktails, and a heartache. From Daphne Robini and the band Black Gardenia, Andrew Smith at the guitar, Chris Davis at the trumpet, and the album called Lucky Star. That's one from T-Bone Walker, and I'm Just Waiting for Your Call. Harkening back to the old days, but a rather recent record for the Canadian band, Black Gardenia. Oscar Pettiford before that, and classic jazz from The First Day of Spring, 1954. Oscar at the bass and cello, Al Cohn at the tenor, Guy Winey trombone, Tal Farlow guitar, Henri Renault at the piano, and Max Roach drums, and one called Rumba Blues, a Jane Feather composition. Preceding, I'm Just Waiting for Your Call. Well, let's go to one that has a deep, deep Cuban roots. Bebo, Chico, Chucho, Turo. And it comes from two pianists, Arturo Ferro and Chucho Valdez.
1: Amiga is the album on Motema Records. And exciting music.

That's one that's a tribute to a Dutch school teacher named Gary Tekens. We call it Samba Tekens, and it's written by Jimmy Rainey. Jimmy with his son Doug, both of them playing the guitars, and Michael Moore at the bass, Billy Hart at the drums. Stolen Moments is the album on Steeplechase from Jimmy Rainey and Doug Rainey. April 19th of 1979, Samba Tekens. Well, here's one, oddly enough, from April 19th, 2017. It's Dizzy Gillespie's composition this time, Woody and You, and a beautiful band with Bill Stewart at the drums, Vicente Archer at the bass, Dana Stevens playing the reeds, and Danny Grissett, leader of the band and the pianist. Danny Grissett's Remembrance on Savant Records, Woody and You.

0: Johan Norland at the alto saxophone, Marshall Jukes doing the arrangement of Easy to Love for the WDR Big Band.
1: When that was out the 7th of September of 2018 and easily available on Bandcamp, Marshall Jukes with the WDR Big Band. Preceding that,
0: complex, expressive, powerful, Danny Grissett's band, and Remembrance, the album, Dizzy Gillespie's Woody and You, out on Savant Records and recorded April of 2017.

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1: Thanks for joining me here on Jazz with David Bassey. Some things are just meant to be. The first time Chris Hazleton touched a B3 organ, he knew that was his instrument. I'm David Bassey. He'd already played the upright bass and the piano in college, and then worked his way to New York City, where he got to study with Dr. Lonnie Smith and play at the Lennox Lounge, Minton's Playhouse, and other places. He returned to his home in Kansas City and played the organ, and still does, in churches, in dark blues lounges, and he has a 7-piece band that focuses on the music of the Boogaloo. Here's Trugaloo from Chris Hazleton.

Unlike the visual arts, the art of making music is a collective art, a group of people making one piece of art as a group. A group of musicians is different than a band. A band has been together for a while and has a common style that they're looking to play. I'm David Bassey. Spin Cycle is a band led by two musicians, Scott Newman and Tom Christensen. Pete McCann's at the guitar, Phil Belumby's at the bass, and their theme is laundromats. Spin Cycle, get it? Assorted Colors is the album, get it? Change is for customers only. On their second album, Spin Cycle opens up the album with a break tune, and the break tune is composed by Scott Newman. You can find them at spincyclemusic.org. Here's Break Tune.

A Monk-S tune, very simple and very effective. Spin Cycle is the band. Tom Christensen on the reeds, Pete McCann guitar, Phil Palumbi bass, Scott Newman drums. Let's go back to 1963 and a beautiful number from the one and only Miles Davis. I Fall in Love Too Easily. Let's listen right now.

0: That's a Jewel Stein composition, I Fall in Love Too Easily, Miles Davis, from July 15th, 1963. Before that, Spin Cycle, and a break tune, Assorted Colors.
1: Hey, hey, Tutu, this is Julian Taylor, and I've got a great show planned for you this week on The Jukebox. Going to be spinning music from Edwin Starr, Abigail LaPelle, Chris Dirksen, the JBs, the Milk Carton Kids. We also have music from Joy Oladokun. We have stuff from Tower of Power, Sister Sledge, Robin Sissix, The Muppets, Metallica, and Rush, just to name a few. So don't touch the dial.
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Two songs in a row. First, the traditional Back Home in Indiana, a song from 1917, written by Bayard McDonald and James Hanley. Dave Bennett, Blood Moon, is the album. Dave at the clarinet with Dave Restivo at the piano, Red Schwager on the guitar, Jim Vivian bass, Pete Sears at the drums, and Dave DeResno on the percussion. It's a Mack Avenue album. Dave, B-E-N-N-E-T-T, Bennett.com. Followed by two powerhouses in the jazz world. Spike Willner, club owner of Smalls and Mesro in New York City, at the piano. His first love with Tyler Mitchell on the bass. Anthony Pinchotti playing the drums. And the three of them recording in Vancouver, B.C., for another powerhouse of the jazz world. Tenor man, impresario, and former club owner of Cellar Live in Vancouver, Corey Weeds. The song's called Odalesque, and it's the title cut from the Cellar Live release, Odalesque, a tribute to Spike Willner's grandmother, a painter.

yet another Jimmy Smith. Jimmy Smith, the organist, Jimmy Smith, the drummer, and now Jimmy Smith, the organist and pastor, live in Music City. Jimmy Smith plays Jimmy Smith and the Jimmy Smith hit, The Sermon.

Two vocalists with wonderful voices. Denise Donatelli doing her version of Chick Corea's Crystal Silence comes from an album called What Lies Within on Savant Records and music put together by pianist Jeffrey Keezer. Grammy-nominated music at that. Preceding that, Matt Otto with vocalist Shay Estes and Matt's composition Brush Creek. Here's another one that features a female voice as an instrument in the band. OA2 Records and trumpeter Mike Stinnell with vocalist Rosanna Eckert. The song's called Now What? And it comes from an album called Song and Dance. The band's rounded out by Steve Barnes at the drums, Carl Hillman on the bass, Pat Coyle at the keyboards. Now What?

0: Check out the O'Neill Blues' Sound from the Street show, the first Thursday of every month from 7 to 8 p.m. here on KPSQLP, Fayetteville, Arkansas, 97.3 FM.
1: Thanks for joining me here on Jazz with David Bassey. Here's music from Angela Hagenbach on a world tour at the turn of the century with Joe Cartwright at the piano, Steve Ragazzi at the bass, and the album World Tour 2000. Gingy.

Drummer Lewis Hayes has been a first call drummer longer than most of us have been alive. Yes, I'm David Bassey, Lewis Hayes now, and one from 2022, December 16th and 17th, and a nice group of musicians covering one from the pianist Cedar Walton. Lewis Hayes has had a long and wonderful career, played with a lot of folks, especially his stellar work with Horace Silver, the pianist. Let's listen now to Cedar Walton's Hand in Glove and drummer Lewis Hayes, produced by Maxine Gordon, and Lewis Hayes with Desmond Douglas, the bassist, right now.

Up next, Colonel Beats Records and drummer Joaquin Ruckert. That's drummer Lewis Hayes and Abraham Burton playing the tenor saxophone. Steve Nelson is the vibraphonist. Desron Douglas helped produce the disc, and he's the bassist. And David Hazeltine at the piano, covering the music of Cedar Walton nicely. It's called Hand in Glove, and the album is Exactly Right, that's the title of it, on Savant Records for drummer Lewis Hayes. Well, this one comes from Joaquin Ruckert, a drummer of great merit, and this particular album features all of his compositions at the Loft, Cologne, May 1st and 2nd of 2022, Colonel Beats Records, and one called Catholic Mahogany. Joaquin Ruckert and the album With Best Intentions, out at the start of the summer 2023.

0: Nine exceptional soundscapes written by drummer Joaquin Ruckert. The album called With Best Intentions, recorded at Loft Glone in May of 2022 and out a year later. Joaquin at the drums with Doug Weiss, bass, Joris Roloffs, bass clarinet, Nils Woldrum, trombone, and Mark Turner playing the tenor saxophone. Before that, Lewis Hayes.
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When recording, there's nothing like an exceptionally tight piano trio to get things going. Up next, Dave Bass and a piano trio that's been together for 3 records. Volume 3, on its way. Speaking of tight recording trios, how about John Coward and John Patitucci and Brian Blade? They've run many a miles together, and Pride and Joy is the title cut of their 2022 Lecoq release. Pride and Joy with special guests Alex Acuna and Chris Potter at the saxophones. What could go wrong? What a lineup. Here's Israel. This one comes from Dave Bass. Dave lives in Sacramento, California, and this particular trio with Scott Gordon at the drums and Kerry Kashiwagi is a fine trio. Been together, as I said, for 3 records now. Let's give it a listen.

Coming up, Marcus Strickland's Twilife. If I could write a book, the Rodgers and Hart composition, done by baritone saxophonist Jason Marshall with Mark Carey, Gerald Cannon, and Willie Jones III, out on Cellar Music Group, preceded by a sensational recording from Jackie Ryan, Recuerdos de mi Madre, for her mother, and the song entitled Contigo Aprende. It features Marco Diaz at the piano and the trumpet, Saul Sierra at the bass, and Carlos Caro at percussion. As we round out this hour of music, the band Artemis in Real Time, and one written by Ingrid Jensen. But before we get to that, Nihil Nove from Marcus Strickland's Twilife. Both these records are on Blue Note, and this one, Blue Note Revive, is the label. Mingus is the song.

0: Blue Note Supergroup, and Ingrid Jensen's composition and arrangement, Timber, with Rini Rosnes, Nicole Glover, Alexis Tarantino, Noriko Yuta, and Allison Miller. Timber, from Artemis's In Real Time.
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0: My name is DJ Lexer, and I'm the host of Alma con Sazón. 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

0: Hi, this is Arnie Arneson, and this is the Friday edition of The Attitude with Arnie Arneson and producers Dave Scott and Stephanie Collins. You know the drill. We're recording on actually a very cool Thursday morning in Concord, New Hampshire. So you're going to be hearing this in the beginning of the Memorial Day weekend. And I always, on Memorial Day, on Veterans Day, on July 4th, I turn to my favorite person on the planet. She's one of the most world-famous poets. Her name is Marilyn Nelson. She's won all kinds of awards. She was the Poet Laureate of Connecticut. She taught at UConn. She won the Big Poetry Foundation Prize. But let me just tell you a little bit about Marilyn before I read her poem. Marilyn Nelson was born in Cleveland on April 26, 1946, to Melvin M. Nelson, a U.S. serviceman in the Air Force, and a member of the last class to graduate from air cadet training at Tuskegee Institute. Nelson's mother, Johnny Mitchell Nelson, was a teacher. She was brought up first on one military base, and then another military base, and then another military base. She started writing while she was still in elementary school. She got her BA from the University of California. She held postgraduate degrees from the University of Pennsylvania. And where did I meet her? I met her in Minnesota at St. Olaf College, where her first husband was teaching, and she too was at St. Olaf. So if I'm 72, and that was the 1970s, you can tell how long I've known Marilyn Nelson. And the poem that she wrote, this is one of them, is entitled Tuskegee Airfield, for the Tuskegee Airmen. These men, these proud black men, our first touch their fingers to the sky. The Germans learned to call them the Schwarzen Vogelmenschen. They called themselves the Spukwaffe, laughing and marching to class under officers whose thin-lipped ambition was to wash the, pardon the word, but this is the word she uses in the poem, to wash the niggers out. Sitting at attention for lectures about ailerons and airspeed and altimeters from boring lieutenants who believed you monkeys ain't meant to fly. Oh, there were parties, cadet dances, guest appearances by the Count and the lovely Lena. There was the embarrassing adulation of Negro civilians. A woman approached my father in a bar where he was drinking with his buddies. Hello, airman, she held out her palm. Will you tell me my future? There was that, like a breath of pure oxygen. But first they had to earn wings. There was the one instructor, who is pretty nice. I mean, we just sat around and talked when a flight had gone well. But he was from Minnesota, and he made us sing the Minnesota fight song before we took off. If you didn't sing it, your days were numbered. Minnesota, hats off to thee, that bastard. One time, I had a Czech flight with an instructor from Louisiana. As we were about to head for base, he chopped the power. Forced landing, nigger. There were trees everywhere I looked, except on that little island. I began my approach. The instructor said, pull up. That was an excellent approach. Real surprised. But where would you have taken off, wise guy? I said, sir, I was ordered to land the plane, not take off. The instructor grinned. Boy, if your ass is as hard as your head, you'll go far in this world. I'm gonna cry. It just captures so much. She's an amazing, brilliant poet, but she lived it. Recognize that she went from one air base to another air base, and more often than not, they were the only black family on the Air Force base. Understand what she knew, all right? An amazing, amazing poet. I will read another poem for the Monday show as well. But before we introduce my first guest, I want to remind everyone about Thomas Massie. Now, Thomas Massie, as we know, was targeted by Donald Trump, and he lost. But my favorite line, I read it yesterday, I will read it again today, is from his concession speech. Quote, today is the 6-month anniversary of the Epstein Transparency Act. We've taken out 24 CEOs, an ambassador, a prince, a prime minister, a minister of culture. That was just 6 months. I've got 7 months left in Congress. Close quote. I posted that everyone on my Facebook page. So far, it's gotten close to 3,000 reactions. So, Massey, in some ways, is more powerful than Donald Trump because he has 7 months left and he knows exactly what the job is. So, if it is Friday, it must be Texas. Sam Rustick is a reporter researcher at The New Republic. His writing on politics and culture has appeared in The New Republic, Texas Monthly, and other places. He wrote a piece at The New Republic entitled "The Wanton Destruction of the Texas GOP Senate Primary," as John Cornyn and Ken Paxton suck up to Trump and take shots at one another. The post-Trump future of MAGA in the Lone Star State is being decided. And then there was another piece also that appeared at the Texas Monthly. Trump screws himself so badly on Texas race, GOPers are visibly stunned as Republicans see the other Trump's decision to elevate the weaker, more extreme Senate candidate in Texas. A Democratic operative who knows the state explains why the path to victory now looks fabulous. So you didn't write that piece, Sam, but I think you can relate to that piece. So let me welcome you to the program and thank you so much for writing it.
1: Yeah, thank you so much for having me.
0: So let's remind everyone, because that's what you really spend your time in. You sort of take us back into who is Ken Paxton and who is John Cornyn. And I think it's important because, we know about them now, all right? And I know a lot about Ken Paxton because he's probably the most corrupt attorney general in America, and therefore he would totally be embraced by Donald Trump. And he's been, let's be honest, he's been a whore for Donald Trump. An absolute. In fact, I don't, if I should have gone and done this research again, but if I remember, just before Trump ran again, I believe it was in 2020, no, was it in 2024? There was an email sent out by the National Republican Attorney Generals, and it basically kind of almost endorsed Donald Trump. Now, this was something they were not supposed to do, and none of the Republican attorney generals admitted that they had done it. But everybody suggests that it was Ken Paxton that did it. Okay. So, I mean, so for a long time, he has done horrific things. He's been under indictment. His wife divorced him for biblical reasons. I mean, there isn't, I mean, he's corrupt on every level, but to a large extent, he's actually almost secured his place with the base, but also secured his place with Donald Trump. So we know about this corrupt attorney general. I know less about Senator Cornyn, and you spent a lot of time explaining who he is. So will you walk my audience through the choice that Donald Trump just recently made to choose Paxton over Cornyn? Because Cornyn has actually been a pretty powerful player in Senate politics, let alone Republican politics.
1: Right, Cornyn is a kind of interesting case because he moved from the Texas Supreme Court, which is a pretty cushy position, to the Attorney General's office. That was his role before he went to the Senate. And at the time, the Attorney General's office was kind of morphing into what we know of as, today it's a kind of lawfare machine. After Cornyn jumped to the Senate, Greg Abbott had the Attorney General's office after him. And from Abbott, we got Paxton. So, the office is actually very important for kind of incubating a lot of the sort of right-wing warriors that we know today. Ted Cruz was also a member of the office.
0: He was also an attorney general, or was he a member of the AG's office?
1: He was a member of the AG's office.
0: Now,
1: He was a pretty high position.
0: why do you see the AG's office as a kicking off point, which is kind of interesting because I see that in my state as well. Kelly Ayotte was the senator. Kelly Ayotte in my state is now the governor. Kelly Ayotte was the private attorney from one of the most despised Republican governors. But what did he do? He made her the first female attorney general. And then from there, we know the rest of the story. What is it about the AG's office that seems to be really almost crucial in a number of states to really elevate people to take over these US Senate races or these governor races? Why is the AG such an important position?
1: Yeah, I think so. Two things there. I think in the 90s, around when Cornyn made the jump from the Supreme Court to the Attorney General's office, there was a huge big tobacco case that was like a windfall for, I'm blanking on which state won it, but it was a very big case. And states around the country realized that they could make a lot of money that way and they could make a name for themselves. So, Fast forward to Abbott and Paxton, what they sort of realize is that it could also be used as a political tool to be essentially campaigning all the time. You highlight your wins, you sue the Biden administration. That's a big thing for Paxton, is that, he boasts having sued the Biden administration more than 100 times,
0: Yeah, he wakes
1: which.
0: up and sues. I mean, it's almost like that. That's really what he almost said. He said, "I wake up in the morning and thinking, what's the next lawsuit?" I mean, that really has been a driver for him, which obviously is music to Donald Trump's ears.
1: Absolutely. And, you maintain this publicly elected position, and your job is to fight, and then I think there is an appeal to that, to the more activist wing of voters who want fighters. You see it too in the Democratic Party. I know, Harris County, where I'm from, that's where Houston is. The sort of county attorney's office underwent a similar process in the early 2000s up to today, because they realized that they didn't have to sort of sit idly by while Paxton or Abbott cudgeled them into following whatever whims they had. They fought back against the state, and local voters like that. Local voters like the fact that they have a fighter. So it's already kind of primed to be this position that attracts hope in a way.
0: Well,
1: People want fighters.
0: but Paxton wasn't just a fighter. He was a it was on a vendetta. I mean, he I mean, there's one thing to fight for the people, but that's not what he really did. You know, I mean, his Islamophobia, he hates the blue, he hates Harris. I mean, he targets enemies. That's what he does. And that's not necessarily for the people, but that's for the politics. That's not for the people. That was for Donald Trump. I mean, a lot of what he did was aid and abet the Donald Trump agenda, which might not have been really a good thing necessarily for Texas, but it both elevated Paxton in Trump's eyes, and it also basically fed the MAGA base.
1: The people is one of those kind of
0: Yeah.
1: gummy terms that it depends on who you're talking to. And I think a lot of people within the MAGA movement see that fighting as fighting for the people, which is why in this race, it took Trump's endorsement for people to say, okay, that's Cornyn's death knell. But, a random poll of Republican strategists, operatives, you could ask basically anyone, and it was always going to be Paxton, because he is kind of the heir apparent to that legacy of fighting, and I think what's interesting about that is, Trump actually didn't play a huge role in that. Both candidates, they definitely touted their connections to the president. John Cornyn posted that picture of himself reading The Art of the Deal, which Trump, may not
0: Oh
1: have even
0: my
1: read.
0: God. That's right. That's right there. Oh, and then did he name a highway after Donald Trump?
1: He
0: I mean,
1: did, yeah.
0: he became such a Trump whore. It was unbelievable. And in addition to which, he has tremendous seniority in the Senate. And that's a really important thing. How many years has he been in the US Senate?
1: Going on 24
0: 24
1: years, I think.
0: years, 24 years as a senator. And we already know that he had lots of money. Because the Senate wanted to keep him there. They valued his voice. They're terrified of Paxton. I mean, they're terrified because the guy's so corrupt. They don't want to necessarily invite the corruption into the US Senate because that draws attention to the Senate in a way they don't want. Let's be honest here on top of everything else. And yet it also turns out that you would think that Donald Trump would want to be guaranteed to win the seat. And there's a better shot at winning the seat, if it's Cornyn against Tallarico, but Paxton, while he may, excite the base, he horrifies everybody else. And Tallarico's a good candidate, especially for he's a Texas good candidate. Okay, I think this is really important for people to say. And I'm just trying to figure out that even though we're looking at this race, how is this going to be handled by the Republican Party? Because who's at the top of the ticket? Is who's running for US Senate. So Tallarico can have coattails, and that should also terrify them.
1: I think, Tallarico is an interesting candidate, and I think that the race is going to be competitive. That being said, the Democrats haven't held a statewide office since, 1994, I believe, or they haven't won a statewide office since then. So it's really Tallarico's job to buck that trend, and it's going to be tough to break. I think that Paxton is still kind of the favorite. It's a tighter race, but we don't really know how it's going to play out.
0: So, well, I have a question for you. I was listening to MS Now this morning, and they were talking about a poll, and they were talking about Hispanic votes. And, the Hispanic voters were interested in Donald Trump. And so you saw a significant number of them move towards the Republicans in 2024. That number is like now almost in a negative number. Okay. They have completely abandoned him. I think his support now is maybe 20%, if it's that much. And, but what they said this morning was that, but yet they don't know who they're going to vote for. They don't know whether they're going to vote for a Republican or a Democrat. But then someone mentioned this, and I thought this was interesting. They said that, especially in Texas, the Hispanic vote is very, very important. All right. And they said that Tallarico has really worked, I think, overtime in trying to address the Hispanic base. And I think to a large extent, when I think about Tallarico, I think about the three things I'm told all the time about, generically, not that any person's generic, but that the Hispanic vote looks for three things: family, faith, and work. Well, Tallarico doesn't offend them really on faith, all right, because he's very much sort of pulls the Christian card. I think he really does been a fighter for work, and I think that that is going to be kind of interesting. The family piece is going to be curious because I don't know enough about Tallarico to know about family per se, because isn't he single? I think he is. All right. So I'm trying to figure out whether Cornyn, or in this case, Paxton, because Paxton will probably win, how are they going to attack Tallarico? And given the fact that we still know the Hispanic vote is a toss-up, does Paxton actually have a connection to the Hispanic community in Texas? I would think he's everything they hate, and that biblical divorce doesn't help him on the family issue either.
1: I think that particularly among Latinos, Tallarico has done historically well. In his own primary, he won South Texas in a way that sort of neutralized a lot of Jasmine Crockett's gains in other areas. And as far as Paxton's base, the way I think about it is that he is a movement candidate. The activist wing of the party loves him. There was another poll that I found pretty interesting from Ragnar Research, which is a sort of more conservative polling place, that showed that 41% of Texas Republican voters plan to sit out from the state's March primary
0: Oh, the
1: election.
0: March
1: So,
0: primary. Okay,
1: yeah,
0: okay.
1: not
0: Not the
1: November.
0: general. Too bad. I was sitting there going, high five. That would be incredible. Now they're sitting it out. Why?
1: I think they genuinely feel a kind of disengagement, like they haven't gotten enough from their vote. I mean, very similar to a lot of Latino voters. I mean, I'm sure there's a cross section there, where
0: Actually, that's a
1: people.
0: gift to Paxton. Paxton will definitely win because if 41% are sitting it out, the only ones that are going to actually vote are the MAGA crazies. And Paxton is like, their love child. So I can't imagine that not happening. But as I'm looking at the, tell my audience a little bit about the advertising between Cornyn and Paxton. I mean, if you want to take a shower, you watch those ads. I mean, they are absolutely vile. Okay. I mean, they turn both of them into the Antichrist. It's just unbelievable. But I'm looking at that. And I mean, that's a gift to Tallarico. He doesn't even have to write the ads. All he has to do is rerun them and just say, if this is how they were describing themselves to Republicans, how does this help you? Am I right?
1: Yeah,
0: Oh,
1: I
0: man.
1: think it's it's tough to say. I think that Texas Democrats, when they're running for a statewide office, they kind of get one shot. Once you get thrown through the kind of propaganda mill, the right-wing propaganda mill as a candidate, it becomes much more difficult to kind of reach voters. But at Tallarico, sort of luckily, this is his first time around. It's in a sort of year that's expected to be a windfall for Democrats. So, there's He's got a lot going for him. I think that Paxton, what he has going for him is that he turns out those MAGA crazies, you know, and you need those crazies to knock on doors. You
0: Yeah,
1: need
0: but
1: those
0: oh
1: crazies to
0: yeah, knock on
1: organize.
0: doors. Yeah, that's right. That's right. You're absolutely right. Because I'm thinking, how do you clone those crazies? And that's really what you're saying. But what you're saying is that they understand grassroots politics. They know how to basically feed it. But I am looking at the affordability issue, and I am looking at the assault on alternative energy, for example. And people are saying, but it's Texas. But Texas has more wind turbines than any state in the nation. It actually has a lot of solar. They know that the alternative energy kept them stable when they see the grid going crazy, or they have the freeze, or they have a heat to. So I am looking at affordability, and I'm thinking, Paxton isn't going to do anything for them. Not a thing. All right. And I think that there's a sense of resentment there. The level of corruption that we see coming out of Donald Trump between his ballroom and the $1.7 or $8 billion that he wants to give to his friends. And Paxton is like, he's like the poster child of corruption. So as I'm looking at all that, I'm wondering whether Tallarico can also bring out an activist base, not the kind that we're seeing with Paxton, because if someone knocks on my door, and they're a MAGA crazy. What are they selling, Sam? What are they? I mean, you can knock on a door, but you got to tell me why. And I can't imagine what MAGA is going to tell people who are not necessarily MAGA, and why they should vote for Paxton. Give me two reasons. I can't imagine one.
1: I can't imagine much either. The
0: Yeah.
1: thing is that the Republican Party in Texas has, you know, I allude to this at the end of my piece, but they've, you know, really bred on resist or resentment, and in a lot of different capacities. Like often it's immigrants, but immigration is becoming an issue that people care less about in Texas.
0: Right.
1: So a lot of it is cost of living, which, you know, they're sort of trying to find a roundabout way to blame immigrants for that. So, you know,
0: Although
1: it's sort of
0: this is
1: circular.
0: you're absolutely right. They're saying the reason why we're deporting all those immigrants is that will deal with the affordable housing issue, because they'll leave all this housing open and now you can access the housing. I mean, as they're saying this, you also hear the business community saying, wait a minute, we can't repair houses, we can't build houses, we don't have people to work on the oil rigs, we have no one to pick the crops. And I'm looking at them going, okay, so you're thinking that, a group of maybe 10 people living in one apartment is going to make it possible for you to have affordable housing, but then you can't afford your food, you can't fix your roof, and you can't buy a house. I mean, I think Tallarico has more resentment to sell than Paxton does. Am I wrong here?
1: I think, you know, Tallarico himself, what he seems interested in doing is carving out a new kind of positive politics, which
0: Yes.
1: is sort of
0: Yes.
1: to his benefit, I
0: Yep.
1: think.
0: Yeah.
1: He lays the blame on billionaires, and he sort of is trying to step over the kind of thorny partisanship that has made things difficult. You know, it's made it difficult to talk to certain voters when you're only viewed as a Democratic
0: But
1: candidate.
0: if you
1: So
0: blame
1: it's smart.
0: billionaires, you're not blaming MAGA, which is
1: Right.
0: brilliant. Because if MAGA are like that working base, but they're the guys who drive the pickup. Billionaires own a whole fleet of pickups, okay? And so by blaming billionaires, he's literally pole vaulted against the sort of working MAGA types, the white Christian nationalist MAGA types, because he's blaming the guys that basically are now sort of controlling the politics, bringing AI in, all that kind of stuff. And at the same time, he can also talk about the affordability thing. So between that, he sort of punted on what Donald Trump has done with his base, but then he's made the base less toxic against him.
1: Right. Yeah, I think the most kind of populist movement within Texas right now, and that makes the weirdest coalitions, is those kind of resisting data centers. And I think that both candidates are probably going to try to cater to those interests, to try to you know, flush that energy into their campaigns. But whether or not that happens is kind of an open question for both of them.
0: All right, I'm gonna have to let you go, Sam, but I just posted something on Facebook, and there was a picture of some guy saying, well, the AI centers use less water than agriculture. And I'm going, wait a minute, I need to eat. I don't need AI. I mean, that was the equivalent that they said they use less. I'm like, oh my God. And then we did a story the other day that said some of these AI centers use more electricity than entire countries. Than entire countries. Sam, you're coming back. Sam Rustick is a reporter, researcher at the New Republic. He's moving back to Houston, which means we're going to call him more often. Take care, Sam. Thank you so much for doing this.
1: Thanks.
0: All right. This, everyone, is the Friday edition of The Attitude. Stick around, folks. We'll be right back.
2: What's the leading cause of wrongful convictions?
3: I'm criminal defense attorney Luke Ryan, and this is the Civil Liberties Minute with ACLU attorney Bill Newman.
2: The answer is mistaken identification. It's the primary cause of erroneous convictions. The courts and the experts all agree. Mistaken identifications are caused by flawed memories, stress, the passage of time, memory contaminated by later received information, and suggestive police procedures during a photo array, a lineup, or a one-on-one ID. Reliability depends on whether the witness was focused on, for example, the perpetrator's gun and not his face, and on how long the witness saw the defendant, and at what distance, and the lighting conditions. And race matters a lot. Cross-race identifications have a particularly high error rate. And studies prove a witness's certainty about the identification actually does not correlate with accuracy. And the average juror often has no information or guidance about any of this, and so convicts the accused. In 2025, the Massachusetts Supreme Judicial Court ruled that trial judges should instruct juries about potential flaws in an identification, and in 2026 issued model jury instructions incorporating the science. The court got it right. An innocent person being convicted by an erroneous eyewitness identification, that's a gross injustice everyone can identify.
3: The Civil Liberties Minute is made possible by the ACLU because freedom can't protect itself.

0: Welcome back to part two of the Friday edition of The Attitude with Arnie Arneson and producers Dave Scott and Stephanie Collins. We continue to record on a very cool Thursday morning. If it is Friday, it must be Bill Curry. Bill Curry was a Connecticut state senator, controller, and two-time Democratic nominee for governor. He served as counselor to the president in the Clinton White House. He has written for Salon, The Daily Beast, The Huffington Post, and The Hartford Current, and has provided commentary on NPR, MS Now, and many other news outlets. Welcome back to the program, Bill.
1: Great to be with you.
0: I'm going to be pithy with you, Harold. Harold Meyerson is the editor-at-large of the American Prospect. I could go on and on and on because he's been involved in politics and in writing forever.
2: That was a good display of pith.
0: That was good. Thank you.
3: You'll never out-pith Harold, but go ahead.
0: All right.
3: Take your best shot, Arnie.
0: All right. So I got up the other night, and I was thinking about Donald Trump. And I put up a picture of the synonyms for total destruction. But this is what I wrote. I wrote, Trump wants to end his reign, having achieved the title of the most dangerous, ruthless man in the world. And his sinking poll numbers just prove it. With each drop, he gets more brutal, more corrupt, more obsessed with revenge. The mainstream media thinks the poll numbers would suggest a change in tactics. How stupid are they? They just reinforce his goal. Destroy everything in his wake. The definition of success for the Donald is total destruction, and the Congress and the Supremes are clearing the way. And I think he even wants, Harold and Bill, he even wants to destroy the Republican Party, because he doesn't want a party to exist without him. He wants to be the sort of the beginning and the end all of this. And maybe I am crazy, and Bill, you mentioned that Xi and Putin and Netanyahu, they all can't stomach him. But I think his goal is to be the most notorious person ever. And if he destroys everything, that's perfectly fine with him. He's kind of like the seal of the destruction prophet, Bill Curry. So I don't know, maybe I'm wrong here, but I don't think the polls scare him. I think they reinforce exactly what he's attempting to do. Anyway, Mr. Curry, let's start.
3: I think trying to sort out the various mental and emotional pathologies of Trump's brain is a high risk, low dividend business to be in.
0: I love you.
3: That being said, I do agree. Watching Xi host Putin looked like, I mean, it was really, as soon as Trump was leaving through one door, Putin was entering through the other.
0: It was like a
3: Marx Brothers movie.
2: Yeah.
3: And also like those old rom-coms where the girl's trying to get one boy to sidle up to her so that the other boy's jealous. Except in this case, Z doesn't care what Trump feels about anything. And among the many things, Trump is so emotionally frozen at such an early age. I'm thinking preschool. And his desire, he's constantly describing the oddest, weirdest people as his new best friend. Kim Jong-un, Putin, all these absolute horrible, barbaric political dictators, and there's a kind of forlorn longing in his voice when he says it that just creeps you right out. And of course, none of them. Trump is, among other things, a malignant narcissist. He knows nothing about friendship. He's never had a friend. I don't want to make him too sympathetic in the telling here, but this is a man who's never known friendship. And he's developed this idea that all international relationships hinge on personal relationships that don't exist. These people don't. Yeah. Harold was saying to us off the air, you know, it's not even just that they don't like him, it's that they have contempt. And above all, he is simply an object to be easily manipulated.
0: And Harold, I mean, the Reuters said, Xi hosts Putin only days after summit with Trump. That was just what we talked about. In joint statement, they both condemned Trump. I mean, this is like, it's unbelievable. And then they proclaim their strong ties. I mean, you sit there, I mean, they put their middle fingers up in stereo to Trump, literally as he's walking out the door. And I am just trying to figure out, did anyone tell Donald this? Did Donald react to this? Or does it sort of fall off his back because he doesn't really care? Because he's focused on the next thing that he will sort of embrace that'll turn around to undermine him. It just shocked me.
2: Well, I mean, I think Bill is very right in saying that analyzing Trump's mental processes gets you into kind of a doom loop from which you'll never escape. So It's hard to say what he thinks about that. I will say that the first half of what you read about both condemning Trump is absolutely true. The second half about Xi and Putin affirming their close ties is not true. I mean, Xi doesn't want to get deeply, involved with Putin and Russia, which is a failing regime, and he knows
0: Right,
2: that.
0: a good point,
2: And
0: yeah.
2: Russia doesn't have very much that it can offer him at all. So, I mean, Xi is really the dominant figure here, and I suspect there's an element of contempt that he harbors, not just for Trump, but for Putin as well. And he is now, courtesy of our ridiculous statecraft, which has sort of ceded the title of world hegemon that used to be America's, now moving clearly towards China by offending all of our allies and by short-circuiting the development of real national power, which is scientific advances and things like that. So he's put Xi in a much more advantageous, in China, in a much more advantageous position than it would otherwise be.
0: And Harold, I remember reading this article that now one of the biggest exporters of energy is China. And I'm going, really, what? Solar panels, wind turbines? I mean, it's like, and what Donald Trump did with the war in Iran has really accelerated that, has accelerated. So he's made China even stronger because of what they're doing. Because of, I mean, it's just, I'm looking at this and nobody is playing this out. In a way, it's good for the climate and it's good for China. I mean, it's like the fact that that would be a twofer is kind of shocking to me because they're also using less and less coal. And I mean, there's no question they're using coal, but we're accelerating our use of coal as they are actually stepping away from it because they're creating these alternative paths. It's kind of shocking. So, Bill, we're taping this on Thursday, but it's Friday is when it's going to be heard. It's the beginning of Memorial Day weekend. And as I tell my audience over and over again, my two uncles died in World War II, and I have my memory of my Italian grandmother Rosa was that there were two triangular flags in the hallway closet. Okay, I knew exactly what they were, the second shelf. Every day, my Italian grandmother would open that door and touch those flags. Every day, Bill. Okay, so I never knew these men, but I knew that it broke her heart, and that heart never healed. And I was telling Stephanie that my Italian grandmother wore black every single day until my brother was born. And that was when she finally was able to take off the black. So let's talk a little bit about Memorial Day. Let's talk a little bit about Memorial Day, because it is a day of sadness. But as you pointed out, the 250th

0: founded on that day. And people can feel the end, not just of the American century, but of the American experiment, is on all of our minds, on the minds of all thinking people. And so we're going into the Memorial Day, sort of in a way, kicks off this period of observation. And I look at the mood of the country regarding all things civic, and I think that it's moved more like depression. As for Memorial Day itself, I feel very lucky that having spent 35 years of my life in public office or seeking public office, I went to many more Memorial Day celebrations than I otherwise would have attended. And it made me every Memorial Day think often about the sacrifices of people who risked their lives and gave their lives so that we could all be free. And I look at what Trump has done to that sense of patriotism. He has devalued the currency of patriotism. He has devalued sacrifice. And if you listen, he talks all the time and with an almost erotic excitement about our missiles and our bombs, way more than he talks about our soldiers, way more than about the human beings. And his own generals quote him as questioning why anyone would ever risk their life for their country. He skips out on ceremonies. He went to the ceremony the military calls dignified transfers, and made it so less dignified by wearing a MAGA cap, and advertising his own merch at the return of the remains of fallen soldiers. And I we just there's something here that I look at the country now and I feel this day, and I feel I not just the sadness and the gratitude for the fallen soldiers, but the sadness we feel is for a fallen country, and it's ours,
1: So
0: and that's
1: Harold,
0: memorialized.
1: one of the things that Bill just said was Trump wants to throw the party for the 250th anniversary. And right there, I already started to get like physically nauseous because this is a Trump party. For him, it's caviar. For me, it's corn. For him, it's tuxedos. For me, it's jeans. For him, it's a military parade. For me, it's tractors pulling floats. And that's part of the problem. It's a Trump party. It's a party I wouldn't want to go to. It's a party I don't recognize. It's a party that sort of is all about the affluent and the billionaires we hate.
0: To which
1: And
0: you're
1: it's
0: not
1: just
0: invited.
1: to which I'm exact to which I'm not invited. I mean, just the idea that he's throwing the party is the reason why I'm so sad, because it's his party.
2: Well, it's his party, but that doesn't mean that the rest of us, if we want a party, have to be part of his party.
1: Yeah, in
2: And
1: every way, shape, or
2: if I
1: form.
2: can take the other meaning of party,
1: Yeah.
2: it's certainly true, based on the events of the just this past week, that he completely dominates the Republican Party, but he's also dominating it in a way that continues to bring it down. I mean, he's backing candidates who probably can't win in November. His every action seems to drive him 1 or 2 points lower in public esteem and public opinion. And he has this kind of almost cosmic obliviousness to the effect he's having.
1: Yeah.
2: He doesn't, he's not expert at reading the world's largest crowds, which is to say, the populace. He clearly had a nativist instinct, which played well with many, many Americans. But this particular turn in favor of the plutocrats who were and oligarchs who were funding him towards AI, and the complicitous turn of those oligarchs to bolster his regime and fund it, that is not exactly where the American people are at. Quite the contrary.
1: Well, but Bill, I keep going back to when Donald Trump was the apprentice. And what we know from the apprentice is you're fired. And what he did in 2024 was convince the base that he was going to be the guy to fire, the political.

0: leadership of the day. You know, that they didn't accomplish what they wanted. But what they have to understand is that was shtick. Every time he fired someone, it was shtick. They were being used as shtick too. Because in the end, he never really cared about them. He wasn't going to fire those guys. He was basically going to like figure out a way to win. I mean, it's like everything about him is a lie. Everything about him. And yet, for whatever reason, the MAGA base has now definitely embraced the lie. But that creates an incredible opportunity for the rest of the country to say, can we continue to live this lie? Because in the end, it hurts everything that we care about.
1: Two things. I was just thinking, listening to both of you, that it would be nice on the 4th of July if, and this is just thought just occurred to me, but if not that we had counter demonstrations and protests, but that we made sure that there were no king size, no king's signs flooding
0: Sure.
1: every public event,
0: Yep.
1: and just leaving it at that, to look out at a sea of no king's signs on the mall that Trump is currently desecrating would pick my spirits up and make me feel like maybe the American experiment wasn't at the very end. Maybe we have
0: Well,
1: a chance
0: and
1: here.
0: I've been telling people on the 4th of July, I'm wearing all black. Now, can you
1: Well,
0: imagine if can you imagine if the can you imagine if the mall was covered with no king signs and then wearing all black? I mean, the power of that visual would be unbelievable. And of course, it also sends the message that, you know, we want no kings, which was the whole point of the 250th anniversary. And now we're sending the message to him. It's kind of shocking.
1: let me say one thing, and then I'll give it up. And that is that the signal issue with which Trump has stamped this celebration is corruption.
0: Yes.
1: And I know that my own my many Democratic friends become very anxious when I criticize the Democratic Party. We like our own leaders, and we live in just fear of the fascists who are attempting to strangle the democracy. At the same time, it's important that we put pressure on our own people, and that we be not be afraid to have these kinds of discussions. And the Democratic Party has been given an opportunity. You know, the Republicans had the Hungarian experiment. Viktor Orban was constantly being feted at Republican conferences in the United States. The Republicans took copious notes, and the 2025 agenda is Orbanism distilled and specified again and again and again. Now that Magyar has proven that you can, even when a fascist has taken control of most of the machinery of elections, if you run hard on corruption, you can knock his ass out of there. Then
0: Exactly.
1: I would like to have, I'd like to see some Democrats invite this guy over. I'd like to see our people taking some notes. I believe in my heart that if the Democrats committed strongly to a specific, concrete reform agenda, and were able probably to begin by admitting their own complicity in the bipartisan corruption of the legal corruption of the entire political system, and dedicating themselves in a credible way to reforming it enough that people believed them when they said it, we could take this guy out, and we could put this country on the right path. But we have to clean our own house in order to prove our credibility, and we have to put a reform agenda starting by the great article in The Prospect about dark money in the first district congressional race in Connecticut against my old friend John Larson. But you know, starting by showing we're cleaning our house, and this time we're specific and concrete, and this time we mean it.
0: So, speaking of corruption, I'm looking at an article at Bloomberg, Harold, and it's like it was entitled "Trump IRS Slush Fund Will Expose DOJ Lawyers to Fraud Charges." This is the headline. I loved it. Let me just read it. News that the Justice Department has arranged to create a $1.8 billion settlement fund to benefit President Trump and Donald Trump's allies with taxpayers' money has understandably provoked widespread outrage, prompting the Treasury Department's general counsel to quit immediately after the deal was announced. But this plan may prove too clever by half for the officials who contrived it. While the Trump may merely be setting the stage for another impeachment should Democrats retake the House of Representatives, he cannot face any criminal consequences for the scheme, thanks to the U.S. Supreme Court's decision to grant him absolute immunity. But guess what? The DOJ lawyers should not be so sanguine about escaping responsibility. Ooh! ooh. And we hear about corruption, corruption. Well, guess what, Donald? You may have a moat around you, but the other players, they don't. Unbelievable.
2: Yeah, and I've noticed that several of the Capitol Police who were attacked on January 6th have, filed suit against this. It occurs to me that various police unions, if they were really concerned with, such basic matters as defending police, would file amicus briefs on this, although that would test whether they are, in theory, more police or more pro-police or more pro-Trump. And a difficult choice, I fear, for any number of police unions. I don't think a police department could do this.
0: But the unions could easily.
1: And Harold, I don't want to pull an Arnie on you, but you should write this up. Okay.
0: Yeah, that's right.
2: I'll get around to it.
0: That's right.
2: I have other fish to fry, but it's on the back burner. Yes.
0: Well, talking about, the idea of who's going to be accused of fraud, at the end of the article at Bloomberg, it says, as every lawyer should understand, a lawyer may not use professional skill and talent to create a scheme to defraud. Oh, no. The Justice Department lawyers involved in constructing the bogus settlement may have to learn this lesson the hard way. That would be an opening sentence for me, because that's exactly what's going on. That goes back to the whole corruption thing. But look at who is going to be applying for money. And we keep asking, well, what happened on January 6th, the people that were convicted, will they be able to go? What about from the abortion perspective? What about people that have been, arrested because of what they've done to abortion clinics? I mean, look who is going to be able to access this fund. Everyone you absolutely fear.
2: Yeah, it's a rogue's gallery.
1: You're too kind.
2: Synonymous with many pro-Trump activists.
0: So Bill, the other thing that I thought was interesting was I was looking at what happened at the Democratic primary in Pennsylvania, and this was it's a very blue district, so there was no question that a Democrat was going to win. What I found fascinating was that the person who won was a progressive, Chris Rabb. He won in the primary. He won by 40% of the vote or more, but there was a three-way race, all right? And the person that had been endorsed, that basically the Democratic Party wanted, only got about 30% of the vote. But he made an interesting statement about his win, that it was about the masses and not the money. That he won because he brought people into the race and was able to defeat the money. But also what he ran on was so interesting because they kind of refer to it as the Mondani effect. He ran on universal healthcare. Yes. Universal basic income. Very good. Publicly owned grocery stores and ending U.S. military aid to Israel. All right. He also referred to what's happening in Gaza as genocide. And, this is who won the primary in Pennsylvania. And I do think it's kind of interesting as the moderates are trying to put their finger on the scale of what will win. But as we pointed out in the first half of the show, people want a fighter. And moderates are just incapable of fighting, Bill.
1: How we do this, it's at the same time, there's a piece in the New York Times today, which I would love to pick apart at another time about the differences within the Democratic Party, which are not as deep as they make them out to be. Mm-hmm. On the one hand, Democrats are very divided about the leadership of their party and very dissatisfied with it. And on the other hand, they're all planning on voting Democratic. And so it's a different kind of situation. But this idea that we need to be both somewhat more moderate in some areas, but more deeply populist and bolder and clearer. Above all, what it means is that we have to declare our freedom from our big donors. And that we have to, the health insurers and the tech bros and the Wall Street guys have all made clear that they're just not that into us. It's time that we filed for divorce, and that we understood to take that quote that you just cited, the masses, versus the money, and it's the power of people, but it's the power of ideas, it's the power of principles. That's what makes a grassroots organization run. Their understanding that you're really committed to doing the right thing, and that it's their doubt. Their biggest complaint about us continues to be not that we're so extreme, but that we're so empty, that we just haven't come out and said anything they can feel that they can that they can touch. And so I look at this, a set of things we ought to be doing to make that clear. I mentioned that article, American Prospect, about a primary in Connecticut about dark money. Bernie's had a proposal to keep dark money out of Democratic primaries. The DNC won't even bring it up to a vote. We should be pressuring our people on that. There are three or four major changes we should be for right now so that people know that this time we're not kidding. This time we mean to clean it up.
0: Well, let me go to you then, Harold, because you just mentioned about some dark money coming in for Zuckerberg into the California race for governor. Please, before as we end the show, why don't you share where the Zuckerberg money is going? Because I think this is important to discuss.
2: Yesterday, in addition to, or Wednesday, in addition to laying off 8,000 of his employees, that was playing offense. He played defense by putting $1 million into a PAC that supports Javier Becerra. What he doesn't particularly give a damn about Javier Becerra. This means that he's given up on the tech's own candidate, Matt Mahan, the mayor of San Jose, who's going nowhere. And wants to find another way to keep Tom Steyer, who will is in favor of the wealth tax, which would affect Zuckerberg personally, to keep Tom Steyer from finishing in the top two. So this is one more example of the very clear anti-populism, anti those who are trying to deal with the stratospheric inequality. Keep them out of power. So that's the
0: So what
2: way.
0: does what well, let me ask you, I 1 minute left. What does Becerra do about Zuckerberg's money? How does
2: Well,
0: he expose it? How does he deny it? How does, I mean, if nothing else, I'm just trying to figure out, Zuckerberg knows how to play the game. My question is, how does Becerra respond to that game?
2: he's already said, look, this is a PAC. It's not my campaign.
0: All
2: I don't
0: right.
2: have any control over it.
0: All right.
2: I have what he said is a good record. I would call it a mixed record at best,
0: Okay.
2: when he was a state attorney general of dealing with these folks. So
0: All
2: there
0: right.
2: you
0: Well,
2: are.
0: I'm gonna wish you
1: It's a
0: both.
1: hustle that Democrats could fix with a one sentence change to the law about coordination among these PACs,
0: All right.
1: if we really wanted to.
0: And on
1: Right.
0: that note, Bill Currier, Connecticut State Senator, former controller and two-time Democrat, now for governor, Harold Meyerson, an editor at large at the American Prospect. Thank you very much, gentlemen. And have a, I don't know, a good Memorial Day. Is that even something that you
1: We'll
0: say?
1: do our
0: Anyway.
1: best.
0: Yeah, we'll do our best. This, everyone, is the Friday edition of The Attitude. We'll schmooze on Monday, everyone. Ciao.

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1: Welcome to 2026 Talks, where we're following our democracy in historic times.
2: It's the honor of a lifetime to be called back into public service. And with this oath, I've accepted a high and solemn responsibility.
1: Kevin Warsh has officially been sworn in as the new chairman of the Federal Reserve. The wealthy banker previously served on the Fed's board during the Bush and Obama administrations, and he's been a close ally of President Donald Trump. Some lawmakers have questioned whether Warsh will take interest rate cues from Trump, but he says his goals are a strong dollar and controlling inflation in spite of pressure from tariffs and the Iran war. Director of National Intelligence Tulsi Gabbard is resigning, citing her husband's recent bone cancer diagnosis. Gabbard's anti-war stance helped her with Trump until she contradicted a key assertion that Iran is seeking a nuclear weapon. Acting ICE Director Todd Lyons is also leaving at the end of this month to work in the private sector. Republican Texas Senator John Cornyn and State Attorney General Ken Paxton are in the final days of an ugly and expensive primary runoff for the seat Cornyn holds. The populist Paxton holds an edge after being endorsed by Trump, and polls show him with a wide lead. Cornyn is a more conventional Republican, a strong fundraiser, and member of the Senate leadership. He says Paxton's scandalous history would make him weak in the general election.
3: If Ken Paxton is at the top of the ballot, he will have no coattails. He will be an albatross around the neck of all of our candidates. This will have a ripple effect, not only through the state house, through our judges, our county officials, and all the way down the ballot. And we simply can't risk that.
1: Next week, New Mexico holds an open primary. In 2024, lawmakers decided the nearly quarter of state voters registered as independents or unaffiliated can now cast ballots in party votes that had been limited to members. Election officials say they hope that will, quote, open the floodgates. Even if he's not on the ballot, Trump's shadow is long. It's not clear if a possible peace deal will slow inflation, but many Americans are also bracing for safety net cuts from the 2025 budget mega bill. Speaking at a rally for New York Republican Congressman Mike Lawler, Trump bragged of his continued dominance in the GOP. He also touted the benefits of the long-stalled Save America Act, including its strict voter ID rules and limits on absentee ballots, which he falsely said enables widespread fraud.
4: Mail-in voting is a disaster. If you have military, if you're going to be away, if you're not feeling well, if you're in any way disabled, absolutely we have it. We'll be very generous, but generally you got to go and vote.
1: Trump has previously floated the idea of canceling elections, most recently saying states could call off primaries to allow for redistricting under new rules drawn by the Supreme Court. David Becker heads the Center for Election Innovation and is one of the nation's leading election experts.
5: We have never canceled or postponed a federal general election in American history, and I'm confident it won't happen even if the president is worried, even if the president says he wants to. It's not going to happen.
1: I'm Edwin J. Vieira for Pacifica Network and Public News Service. 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
8: On this week's 51%, we speak with Meg Stone, violence prevention expert and executive director of Impact Boston, about her new book, Don't Fight Back, and 10 other myths about crime, personal safety, and gender-based violence.
9: What the research on sort of the most broad swaths of the population have shown is that forceful physical and verbal resistance is effective at interrupting attempted sexual violence.
8: I'm Jesse King. It's all up next on 51%.

0: You're listening to 51%, a WAMC production dedicated to women's issues and experiences. I'm Jesse King. Thanks for joining us. Our main guest today is a violence prevention expert and the executive director of Impact Boston, a personal safety and self-defense organization focusing on methods that empower women. Meg Stone actually came on the show last year to talk about her book, The Cost of Fear, and why she feels a lot of women's self-defense advice doesn't actually prevent violence as much as it encourages women to restrict their own lives or live in fear. Well, Stone's newest book, out May 5th, breaks down some of the specific myths that she wants to bust. It's called Don't Fight Back and 10 Other Myths About Crime, Personal Safety, and Gender-Based Violence. Stone says well-meaning tips like trust your intuition, call the police, and don't fight back in case the abuse gets worse are not only ineffective, but reinforce the systemic sexism, racism, ableism, and every other ism that allows violence and abuse to continue.
1: I've been doing violence prevention work for 30 plus years. And the sad reality is that a lot of the myths that I heard 20 years ago, 25 years ago, are getting a new life on TikTok. Mm-hmm. So I don't recommend this if you value your mental health. I don't wish my TikTok algorithm on anyone. But there are very popular, almost viral videos on TikTok telling women everything from don't wear a ponytail, an attacker could grab it, to pretend your boyfriend is in the next room, to don't fight back, it will only make the attacker more angry. People with very little else in common have all internalized the belief system that resistance makes us less safe. And that's, you know, that's demoralizing in and of itself, but it's an even bigger problem given that 30 plus years of research shows just the opposite. This book is concrete, actionable. Each chapter is a takedown of a different myth, and it ends with a series of action steps, both for yourself. So do you really have to pretend you have a boyfriend and call him while you're walking through a parking lot, as well as for social change? So when you see local news coverage of an incident, what practical steps can readers take to get the common knowledge in quotation marks to be more consistent with the reality?
0: Before we dive into, you know, some of these specific myths, like how do these pop up in the first place? Like how do these myths get started?
1: That is a really deep question. I'm not sure I'm qualified to answer it. I don't know how they get started, but there's some research showing that feeling a sense of control has a psychological benefit, and the experience of a sense of control does not need to correspond to an external reality. So like feeling like I can do something makes me more psychologically well than feeling like I can't do anything. And, you know, my analysis is not necessarily where they originate, but how they seem to have an endless shelf life is this sort of collision course between systemic sexism and very well-meaning people, primarily men, who want to do something to help. When we don't think carefully and critically about what personal safety really is, and when we don't want people to upset existing power imbalances, we give them practical advice that does not challenge anyone in authority. For my first book, I did an interview with a police officer who is in leadership of a very popular police-led self-defense program. And I asked, you know, why is it that you tell women to get thicker curtains when there's really no evidence linking thicker curtains to increased safety? And the response was very telling. It was, you know, we've just taught folks all of these skills, and we want to give them something they can do. We want to give them, you know, not everybody's going to be attacked, thankfully, so they can't use that cool punch they just learned. but we want to give them something they can do. And she landed on, or the program landed on, trim your hedges and get thick curtains and don't open your curtains. For me, as a person who believes in self-defense as a resistance strategy and as a social change strategy, for me, the concrete action step is speaking up when someone in authority is invested in our silence, setting boundaries with people we know, and then paying attention to how respectful they are of those boundaries. My strategies are psychologically harder and more disruptive to people in authority, particularly those that are invested in other people complying with them. And again, it's not just me thinking this is cool. This is what the research shows. You know, self-defense training that is explicitly feminist has been shown by, you know, research with real live control groups, like actual fancy empirical research, to reduce sexual violence. Clutching your keys, you know, calling your boyfriend, you know, shopping only when it's light outside. And, you know, for your listeners that are in the Northeast, that would require not having a 9-to-5 job during the winter months. There is no evidence that any of those steps reduces any type of violence that is truly prevalent. I wanna add something to that. Personal safety is truly personal. And these are, you know, like any other intimate decision, it's a very intimate decision. So if you are listening to this show and you do have a personal benefit for clutching your keys or any safety choice you make that improves your well-being is just as valid as any other safety choice. And just because a type of violence is not common does not mean there is a 0% chance that it will happen. The only exception is the types of quote unquote personal safety strategies that are actually perpetuating racism, ableism, and stigma. So if I call the police because an unhoused person is intoxicated in public, because my sense of what is a threat to me has been so poorly miscalibrated, then I am harming someone else. But if I clutch my keys and don't involve anyone else in that, and that makes me feel better, that's great.
2: Well, let's get into a little bit of the specific myths then. So I guess we could start with, because so we mentioned that like don't fight back is a myth in and of itself. How should people, I guess, fight back if I'm assuming the opposite is true, that you should be fighting back?
1: So again, like should is a hard word. I'm glad you said it because it allows me to make this point. The point of learning safety skills that are truly empowering is that every teacher presents options as if it is a buffet. And like all buffets, not everybody takes every food item that is offered. And you may be allergic to one, you may like one, you may go back for seconds on the, you know, cool fried thing and ignore the vegetables or vice versa. So what is the best option for each person is unique to that person. What the research on sort of the most broad swaths of the population have shown is that forceful physical and verbal resistance is effective at interrupting attempted sexual violence. So basically the opposite of every traditional gender socialization message that we get. That said, there's no magic technique. There's no perfect sequence of events that every person can do. And a statistically significant reduction in a problem does not take it down to zero. So there's no magical perfect formula. The other very important reality is that some of the large scale research excludes communities that are most affected by violence. So the National Crime Victimization Survey is a great source of data. It's been around for 30 plus years. But if you're unhoused, or if you are a person with a disability living in an institution, or if you just don't feel safe responding to a government researcher, your experience is not reflected by that. And there has been some really brilliant and really important work in transgender communities and in LGBTQ inclusive communities of color around the fact that people who are facing political and social stigma are getting criminalized for acts of self-defense that people with more privilege are not being criminalized for. So, folks who are members of marginalized communities are really going to get their best information from knowledgeable leaders in their own communities. And folks who have more privilege, the larger scale data represents our experience more, but we also have more potential to cause harm with our personal safety choices. So if, I spoke for my book with the leadership of the Autistic Self-Advocacy Network, and the substance of that conversation was the ways in which some autistic people have been harmed or criminalized by the flavor of safety advice that says if someone looks weird in public or is doing something weird, call the police or they are a threat. And so folks who are already poorly understood and politically disempowered are then being cast as dangerous because of a facial expression or an action or a behavior that is just unfamiliar to a neurotypical person.
2: Some of these myths that you have listed here, I have heard of, like, don't wear a ponytail or like don't park next to a van. But one that I haven't heard of was, like attackers can tell who makes a good victim by the way they walk. Now I'm like, do I walk weird? Like, I
1: Oh,
2: don't
1: I'm
2: like,
1: sure
2: so
1: you walk
2: I'm curious
1: just
2: about that
1: fine.
2: one.
1: So there are some pieces of baseless safety advice that are just completely nonsensical. And then that one is an example of a piece of baseless safety advice that is based in reality, but has been exaggerated to the point of becoming meaningless. There's several lifestyle influencers and even like retired law enforcement folks that will present a study in the following way. They will say, a group of researchers went into a prison and they showed inmates videotape of people walking down a crowded street in New York City, and they all picked the same people as to who they would attack. And the ways that they identified the people was there is a quote unquote victim walk, and if you walk like a victim, you will be attacked. And that makes a really good meme, but this study, which was published in 1981, was based on a sample of just about 50 people. And some of the characteristics of the people chosen for attack were not changeable. For example, older men and older women were more likely to be picked. These studies, they were replicated for about 20 years, and usually they're relatively small, and usually the characteristics that people cannot change or do not control are more likely to influence the opinions of folks who are identified as being criminals by virtue of being incarcerated, which in and of itself is a bias, and or who are identified by psychological testing to have psychopathic traits. But a lot of the studies show that the clusters in traits like it was a dark corner, or this person did not look athletic, or this person was a woman, were actually larger than some of the other clusters. To be fair to this line of research, because again, it is helpful if it can be interpreted with nuance, and overwhelming and frustrating if it is not interpreted with nuance. So when researchers were able to control for lighting, age, gender, physical environment, all of the things that influence people's decisions about how safe it is to harm another person, they were able to find that nonverbal communication did telegraph lack of confidence or confidence. However, what I just explained to you would make a terrible TikTok video. Like, no one would watch it. It would be, it's even to the point where my organization did a webinar debunking a lot of the baseless safety advice that's out there. And we wound up cutting this one because members of our team were like, Meg, that's too confusing. Like, nobody gets it. Like, everyone's lost you. So when trying to debunk a myth like that, the reality is that there is a grain of truth to it. There's a, like having our shoulders back, looking around, communicating in an assertive tone can help us. And there is no magical cluster of victim traits that will necessarily get you attacked.
2: Something that I see on my algorithm a lot is just like warnings about like don't go, like if you're at the grocery store at night, be careful going back to your car, or just be careful going out shopping in general because of like, get picked up for human trafficking and stuff like that. Tell me a little bit more, like how legit are those? Where's the myth here?
1: The false information about trafficking and the efforts to convince privileged, primarily white women that we are at risk is one of the safety myths that does the biggest disservice to the most people. I was very honored to interview Jean Brueggemann, who is the executive director of Freedom Network USA, for my book. She is a leader in an organization that works with trafficking survivors and also pursues advocacy to change laws and policies to prevent trafficking. Now, the see something, say something signs are very well intended in many cases, but they miss the mark about what trafficking truly is. People who are trafficked are people who are either forced or coerced or given false information about a type of job and who are in a work situation where they can't leave. And while sex trafficking gets a lot of media attention, what Jean educated me about is that the majority of people who are trafficked are in labor trafficking. They are picking our vegetables and fruit. They are working jobs that folks with other options don't take. And sometimes folks that are caught up in trafficking have immigrated to the US and owe debts to the person who brought them to the US, even if they are documented. And because of the, illegally low wages, they cannot pay back those debts, so they are stuck in a labor trafficking situation. Also, the way labor laws exist in the United States, a lot of big corporations hire companies to employ their janitorial workers or their produce pickers or their, animal slaughter staff members. And if the folks who are doing the work are not direct employees of the company has less obligation to create safe working conditions. So, what trafficking and anti-trafficking advocates have made clear is that we have trafficking because we do not have the political will to change policies, laws, and corporate practices that make workers vulnerable. I saw there's a police officer who has a TikTok feed that is very popular and shows up in my algorithm. And he's saying things like, if you see a zip tie on a gas can, traffickers are going to get you, or if you see a post-it note on your car. And that is just not how trafficking works or what trafficking is.
2: I mean, I've heard though some women maybe like saying that like they're shopping at night. Maybe they ran into somebody in the store who's made them uncomfortable, and they've gone. They maybe go get an employee to help them out to their car. Is that something that you would recommend?
1: I mean, I would recommend that people do what's right for them as long as they're not harming anybody else.
2: Okay.
1: That is so if getting an employee makes you feel safer, you are not calling the police on an impoverished person, you are not perpetuating stigma, that's fine. At the same time, one of the most important things we can do for ourselves in terms of both our own safety and community safety is to take a trusting but critical stance toward those uncomfortable feelings. When people ask me, like, should you trust your intuition? My answer is like, yes and no. Do I feel uncomfortable because of someone's behavior? Or do I feel uncomfortable because of my own prejudices? Now, if I'm in a grocery store and I go down, the canned soup aisle and someone follows me and I turn around and I notice they're not buying any soup and I go to the produce aisle and that person is still following me and they're not picking out any produce, my first step would be like, hey, what's going on? Is everything okay over here? So what I'm doing is I am taking a behavior that this person is trying to keep secret and I am bringing attention to it and naming it. And what I'm doing is I'm naming a behavior. Hey, I noticed you were walking behind me down the soup aisle, and now I'm in the produce aisle, and you're walking behind me. What's going on? Is something going on? What I get in response to that question will give me information. What we like to tell our students at Impact Boston and a lot of other organizations say similar things to their students is the actual red flag is you say what you want or what you need, or you do what you want or need to do, and the other person treats your wants and your needs like they don't matter. So if I'm on an elevator, somebody stands right next to me, I take a couple steps away to get some space, they get closer to me, then I am in a situation where someone's behavior is sending me a message that there could be a problem. But if someone gets in the elevator and they smell bad and their clothes are ripped, that has nothing to do with me. That is not a behavior and that is not directed at me. That is a sign that a person either did not have access to a shower or chose not to shower. And that, again, maybe like I may get a little nauseous from a gross smell, but that is not dangerous.
0: Meg Stone is the executive director of the violence prevention and self-defense organization Impact Boston, and the author of the upcoming book Don't Fight Back and 10 Other Myths About Crime, Personal Safety, and Gender-Based Violence. It's out May 5th from Beacon Press. Meg will also be hosting some book events across the country this summer. You can learn more about her work at megstone.org.

Okay, so for 4 or 5 years now, frankly, it kind of hurts my brain to do the math, I have produced and hosted an episode of 51% every week. We have not missed a week except for that one time where I lost my voice, like, on the day of the show, and Madeline stepped in to host it for me. But I am sorry to say that this is our last week of 51%. I've had some big changes in my life, and WAMC has an exciting new program in the works for this particular time slot. So first off, I just want to say thank you for listening over the years. Not only to my episodes, but to the wonderful hosts that came before me. This has been a long-running program, and I just want to clue you in on what happens next. We're going to air reruns for a little while of some of our favorite episodes. So if you tune into WAMC and hear something familiar over the next few weeks, that's why. But don't go away. Please do stay tuned, because WAMC is still cooking up its new program, and personally, I can't wait to hear it. And, you know, finally, just not to get all sappy, but if I could end with a bit of reflection, I guess I would say this. When I joined this show, I had a couple goals. I wanted to talk about how systemic issues and the patriarchy impact women, but I didn't want that to be all we talked about. You know, despite all the depressing things women have to face, and we've talked about them even on this episode of the show, you know, I quite enjoy being a woman, and I wanted to showcase women who were chasing their passions and enjoying womanhood as well. You know, the past few episodes, we've focused largely on women in the arts, but, you know, over the past few years, I've just gotten to speak with women from so many different walks of life who are all doing really amazing work. So that was goal number one. Goal number two was just that I wanted to learn. You know, sometimes I feel like I've asked dumb questions in interviews, and I probably have from time to time. But, you know, when I started in this show, I was in my early to mid-20s. I wasn't going to fake being an expert on parenthood or menopause or breast cancer for the radio. You know, I just wanted to learn about these things, and I figured if I didn't know about them, then there's got to be other people out there who don't know either. And so all of that to say is that wherever you're listening, I hope you remain curious. And wherever you've been listening from over the past several years, I hope you've learned a bit with me. And thank you for joining us. There were a couple other pieces that I had hoped to fit into this episode, but as usual, I bite off more than I can chew. So if you want to listen to those, you can listen to the episode in full at WAMC.org. This has been our last episode of 51%. 51% is a national production of WAMC Northeast Public Radio based in Albany, New York. 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I'm Jesse King.

0: This is 60 Second Civics from the Center for Civic Education. I'm Mark Gage. On occasion, Congress and the Supreme Court have tried to rein in the president. In April 1952, President Harry S. Truman ordered the Secretary of Commerce to operate the nation's steel mills during a strike to ensure adequate supply of steel during the Korean War. The Supreme Court held that President Truman had exceeded his authority in seizing the steel mills. In the 1970s, Congress debated withholding funding for the Vietnam War as the war continued to lose public support. In 2006, the court held that President George W. Bush's creation of special military commissions to try alleged terrorists violated the Uniform Code of Military Justice passed by Congress in 1950 and the 1949 Geneva Convention, an international treaty that the United States had signed. These examples aside, during wars and national emergencies, both Congress and the court tend to defer to the president. That's all for today's podcast, 60 Second Civics, where civic education only takes a minute.
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2: 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Box 392, Fayetteville, Arkansas 72702. 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
4: May 23rd, 2026. President Donald J. Trump's proposed triumphal arch would sit at a rotary on the Virginia side of the Arlington Memorial Bridge between Arlington National Cemetery and the Lincoln Memorial in Washington, D.C. The proposed arch obscures the Lincoln Memorial, built to honor the president who steered the country safely through the Civil War, but perfectly frames Arlington House, the mansion built by enslaved Americans and once owned by Confederate General Robert E. Lee. The arch does not frame the nation's honored dead, but frames instead the home of the man who led the armies of the Confederacy that killed them. Secretary of War Edwin Stanton approved the land that had been Lee's plantation as a national burying ground for soldiers on June 15, 1864. After 32 years in the U.S. Army, Lee resigned his commission and took over command of the Army of Northern Virginia in 1862, fighting across the state. In early 1864, the U.S. government bought Lee's property at public auction after Lee defaulted on property taxes, and months later, it became the logical place to establish a national cemetery after the U.S. Army, under General U.S. Grant, began its spring 1864 offensive to crush the Confederate forces once and for all. As the Army advanced the Wilderness Campaign, grinding through the Battle of the Wilderness, the Battle of Spotsylvania Courthouse, Cold Harbor, and on to the Siege of Petersburg, the dead piled up. The Army buried the dead and sent the wounded back to Washington, D.C. Journalist Noah Brooks wrote, "Maimed and wounded arrived by hundreds as long as the waves of sorrow came streaming back from the fields of slaughter. They came groping, hobbling, and faltering, so faint and so longing for rest that one's heart bled at the piteous sight. For many, that rest was forever. In the era before antibiotics and modern medicine, the soldiers died in the summer heat." Cemeteries in the city quickly became overwhelmed, and Quartermaster General Montgomery Meigs proposed to Stanton that the government begin burials at the Lee property. The National Republican newspaper called it, along with the establishment of a village of formerly enslaved Americans, righteous uses of the estate of the rebel general, Lee. By August 1864, the government had buried the bodies of 26 U.S. soldiers around the perimeter of Mrs. Lee's Rose Garden, and it continued to bury bodies around the house to make sure Lee would never again be able to live there. By the end of the war, more than 16,000 Civil War soldiers

James Garfield, who had served as a major general and seen action across the war, including at the battles of Shiloh and Chickamauga. Garfield, who would later be elected president and lose his life to an assassin, told his comrades that the men buried at Arlington had summed up and perfected, by one supreme act, the highest virtues of men and citizens. For love of country, they accepted death, and thus made immortal their patriotism and their virtue. They had fought, he said, to defend the fundamental principle of the United States. Before the war, Garfield said, the faith of our people in the stability and permanence of their institutions was like their faith in the eternal course of nature. Peace, liberty, and personal security were blessings as common and universal as sunshine and showers and fruitful seasons, and all sprang from a single source, the old American principle that all owe due submission and obedience to the lawfully expressed will of the majority. This is not one of the doctrines of our political system. It is the system itself. It is our political firmament in which all other truths are set as stars in heaven. Against this principle, the whole weight of the rebellion was thrown. Its overthrow would have brought ruin. And so, he said, the nation was summoned to arms by every high motive which can inspire men. 2 centuries of freedom had made its people unfit for despotism. They must save their government or miserably perish. For those who had died to defend the nation, he asked, what other spot so fitting for their last resting place as this, under the shadow of the Capitol, saved by their valor? 7 years ago, this was the home of one who lifted his sword against the life of his country and who became the great imperator of the rebellion. The soil beneath our feet was watered by the tears of slaves, in whose hearts the sight of yonder proud capital awakened no pride and inspired no hope. But, thanks be to God, this arena of rebellion and slavery is a scene of violence and crime no longer. This will be forever the sacred mountain of our capital. Hither our children's children shall come to pay their tribute of grateful homage. For this are we met today. Garfield's grand words obscured the extraordinary human cost of the war to defend the U.S. government. Almost 7 years before, on July 14, 1861, at the very beginning of the conflict, Major Sullivan Ballou of Providence, Rhode Island, wrote his final letter to my very dear wife, Sarah. Ballou anticipated the First Battle of Bull Run, the first major battle of the war, and wanted to explain why he was willing to give up his life for his country and what it would cost. If it is necessary that I should fall on the battlefield for my country, I am ready, he wrote. I have no misgivings about or lack of confidence in the cause in which I am engaged, and my courage does not halt or falter. I know how strongly American civilization now leans upon the triumph of government, and how great a debt we owe to those who went before us through the blood and suffering of the Revolution. And I am willing, perfectly willing, to lay down all my joys in this life to help maintain this government and to pay that debt. Sarah, my love for you is deathless. It seems to bind me with mighty cables that nothing but omnipotence can break. And yet, my love of country comes over me like a strong wind and bears me irresistibly on with all those chains to the battlefield. The memories of all the blissful moments I have spent with you come crowding over me,

0: And I feel most deeply grateful to God and you that I have enjoyed them so long, and how hard it is for me to give them up and to burn to ashes the hopes of future years when, God willing, we might still have lived and loved together and seen our boys grow up to honorable manhood around us. Ballou fell at the Battle of Bull Run. Sarah never remarried. May you have a meaningful Memorial Day.
1: Letters from an American was written and read by Heather Cox Richardson. It was produced at Soundscape Productions, Dedham, Massachusetts. 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
2: You're listening to the American Democracy Minute, keeping your government by and for the people. In a Memorial Day tradition, we bring you an abridged portion of a speech at the U.S. Capitol by legendary campaign finance reformer Doris Granny D. Haddock, the 90-year-old grandmother who walked across the U.S. to bring attention to campaign finance corruption. This morning, we began our walk among the graves of Arlington so that those spirits, some of whom may be old friends, might join us today and that we might ask of them now, did you, brave spirits, give your lives for a government where we might stand together as free and equal citizens, or did you give your lives so that laws might be sold to the highest bidder? What might we call the selling of our government from under us? What might we call a change of government from a government of, by, and for the people to a government by and for the wealthy elite? I will not call such a change of government a treason, but those more courageous shadows standing among us, whose blood runs through our flag and our history, and whose accomplishments are more solid beneath us than these stone steps, why, they might use such a word in angry whispers that trace through the polluted corridors of this once great capital. We speak for these spirits and for ourselves. No, you may not have our democratic republic to sell. What our family members died for, we do not forget. They died for our freedom and equality, not for a government of the rich alone. We've linked the full speech and more on Granny D at AmericanDemocracyMinute.org.

0: Welcome to Possibly, where we take on huge problems like the future of our planet and break them down into small questions with unexpected answers. I'm Megan Hall. Today, we're looking at a luxury ingredient that's at risk of dropping off the menu, a truffle. These pungent subterranean mushrooms are famous for their intense flavor, and they're so rare they can fetch thousands of dollars a pound. But those prices might start getting even higher because of climate change. To help us understand more about this mystery mushroom and the dangers it faces, we had James Chafoulias and Shane Toomey from our Possibly team look into it.
1: Hi, Megan.
2: Hey, Megan.
0: So truffles, they're the epitome of luxury. Some have sold for over $15,000 a pound. But what is it about them and their scent that makes them so desirable and so worth protecting?
3: It really grabs your brain in a way. It's intense and pungent and garlicky, but also like funky, like an aged prosciutto or something.
1: That's Rowan Jacobson. He's a James Beard Award-winning food writer and the author of the book Truffle Hound.
3: As soon as somebody holds a truffle up to their nose, their eyes get big every time. It's like the truffle face.
2: But Rowan says that this truffle face might become a lot harder to find in the future because these mushrooms are incredibly sensitive to our changing environment.
3: Drought is a big threat to the truffle business. Just like mushrooms, they like water a lot, right? They don't like soil to be too dry. You have to have summer rains if you're going to have those truffles form in the fall.
1: And that's the problem. Research shows that as the climate changes, summer droughts in the Mediterranean are becoming more frequent and more intense.
2: Scientific studies of decades of harvest data confirm that the truffle harvest is dependent on summer precipitation.
0: Can't we just farm truffles and use irrigation?
1: Rowan says that depends.
3: The winter blacks, not a problem because they are farmed very successfully. Most black truffles today are farmed, but white truffles, Appalachians, the Oregon truffles, those are all dependent on wild forests and on semi-normal conditions. So they all could disappear via climate change.
1: And even the land truffles have is under pressure. In regions like Italy, forests are being cleared to expand vineyards, and that wipes out truffle habitat entirely.
3: So there's this tension in Italy and other wine-growing regions that also have truffles, where the more they clear forests, the fewer truffles they have.
2: This is a huge issue for local communities where truffle hunting defines their cultural identity and drives tourism.
0: So what can we do to protect them?
3: There definitely is movement across Europe to recognize the importance of these forests and protect them. Wild truffle hunting is great because it gives the forest a value and a sense of purpose, a sense of meaning to all the people who live there. And it just makes them very appreciative and very protective of those forests.
1: If you've had truffle products and don't get the hype, you may be in for a surprise.
3: If you've had truffle popcorn and said, I don't understand, that stuff sucks, you haven't had a real truffle yet. It's often made with fake truffle scent. Most people, that's the only truffle they've ever smelled, so they think that's what a truffle is.
2: If you want the real truffle smell experience, you have to go to the source.
3: That smell is destroyed by heat and processing, so it's got to be fresh. I think it's really important to go experience a real truffle.
1: And if the conservation movement isn't successful, the truffle face disappears right along with the forests.
0: Thanks, James and Shane. That's it for today. You can find more information or ask a question about the ways your choices affect our planet at askpossibly.org. 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

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Just a long trail of smoke heading into the unknown.

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This is 60 Second Civics from the Center for Civic Education. I'm Mark Gage. On occasion, Congress and the Supreme Court have tried to rein in the president. In April 1952, President Harry S. Truman

0: ordered the Secretary of Commerce to operate the nation's steel mills during a strike to ensure adequate supply of steel during the Korean War. The Supreme Court held that President Truman had exceeded his authority in seizing the steel mills. In the 1970s, Congress debated withholding funding for the Vietnam War as the war continued to lose public support. In 2006, the court held that President George W. Bush's creation of special military commissions to try alleged terrorists violated the Uniform Code of Military Justice, passed by Congress in 1950, and the 1949 Geneva Convention, an international treaty that the United States had signed. These examples aside, during wars and national emergencies, both Congress and the court tend to defer to the president. That's all for today's podcast. 60 Second Civics, where civic education only takes a minute.
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1: Are we the only animals that play pretend? This is Sandra Tinglo with the lowdown on science. By 2 years old, we understand imaginary scenarios. This helps us make future plans. As far as we know, no other animals can. Or are we just imagining that? Amalia Bastos and team from Johns Hopkins University say nay, with help from Kanzi, a language-trained bonobo. Researchers feigned pouring juice into two cups. One cup was pretend emptied, and Kanzi was asked to point out which cup still had pretend juice. 70% of the time, Kanzi nailed it. Huge news for us and apes. We now suspect our last common ancestor also played make-believe millions of years ago. Pretend cheers to that!
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0: Hey, Tutu, this is Julian Taylor, and I've got a great show planned for you this week on The Jukebox. I'm going to be spinning music from Edwin Starr, Abigail Appel, Chris Dirksen, the JBs, the Milk Carton Kids. We also have music from Joy Oladokun. We have stuff from Tower of Power, Sister Sledge, Robin Sissix, The Muppets, Metallica, and Rush, just to name a few. So don't touch the dial.
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2: It's time now for your good news for a good planet. Kid Couture. Max Alexander is an aspiring fashion designer in Los Angeles. When he was just 4 years old, he declared, "I am a dressmaker and I need a mannequin." So his mother made him one out of cardboard. Initially, his draped and taped designs were all for his older sister. Then he learned to sew, and he was soon producing a new dress every 1 to 2 weeks. He had his first fashion show at his school, dressing his fellow students, when he was just 5 years old. At age 6, he was commissioned by actress Sharon Stone for a faux fur jacket. Now, Max gets hundreds of requests for custom pieces, but he chooses carefully which commissions to take, often picking a friend over a celebrity, so he can make someone he knows happy. When Max learned about clothing waste around the world, he shifted his designs to be based on sustainability and reuse. Famous designers like Isaac Mizrahi have taken notice of his genius. Couture to the Max is his website and Instagram, where he has 3.7 million followers. Today, Max is saving up to get an apartment in New York City. Today, in 2025, Max Alexander is just 9 years old. And this is Mandy from GoodNewsGoodPlanet.com.
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0: 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Today on Making Contact, we are so excited to share an episode from our brand new partner, the Queen's Memory Podcast. This show highlights voices from the most diverse county in America, Queens, New York. In this episode, we are going to hear stories from a neighborhood known as Little Manila. This Filipino community dates back to the 1970s.
1: You go to the restaurants there.
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3: Reminded me of Avenida in Manila. So my son said, it's like we're not even in America, mommy.
0: And while Little Manila offers a home away from home for Filipino immigrants, some say it doesn't receive the same resources as other communities in Queens.
4: We have other communities that are fairly recent immigrants to Queens, to New York City, to America, and they have community centers, they have all these big events that politicians go to. I mean, can you imagine it's 2021 and now we're getting a sign that says something about our heritage? I mean, it's very, very low ball.
0: In the second half of the show, we're going to hear from Filipinos engaged in care work, like nursing or childcare. There's a stereotype that women from the Philippines are naturally nurturing. We're going to talk about how harmful that stereotype can be.
1: Oh, nice community. You're Filipino. You're so nice. Yeah. So give us the nice thing. Put it in paper.
0: All this on today's Making Contact. I'm Amy Gastelum. This episode was produced in English. 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
5: Gawa sa Ingles itong episode. 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
0: Most Filipinos living in the U.S. call California home, but of the over 200,000 Filipinos living in New York City, more than half live in Queens. Today, we're going to hear stories from Little Manila in Woodside, Queens, a neighborhood dotting Roosevelt Avenue that stretches between 63rd and 70th Streets. First up, we have an ode to the area. It's shops, it's politics, it's art. This episode was produced and hosted by Rosalind Tordesillas of Queens Memory Podcast. Let's listen.
2: So as soon as I moved to New York City, I looked for the community that was familiar to me. Then, you know, I found Woodside. It's my community for sure. I claim it.
1: You cannot refuse Woodside. Gusto mong kumain ng bangos? You go to the restaurants there.
2: It's where you can send money back home to the Philippines.
4: I would see people who got married in other states and they're still in their gown and go there just to get food.
1: Naalala ko yung...
3: It reminded me of Avenida in Manila. So my son said, it's like we're not even in America, mommy.
6: I think that's when it started, 10 years ago.
4: Now, I think when I heard Little Manila, I'm not even sure if that came from the Filipino community. That might have come from outside the community.
6: And I think people would just kind of say it under their breath, Little Manila, as a joke. And then it became serious.
4: A lot of Filipino organizations, we began adopting that.
6: And they were just like, yeah, Little Manila, it is. And then here we are.
5: The neighborhood rose up around a roughly 7-block stretch under the 7 train in Woodside. You'll know you're there when the doors open on the elevated train platform and you smell the Filipino barbecue. Down on the street, you may hear bits of Tagalog, Bisaya, Ilocano, and other Philippine languages. How did this area become Little Manila?
7: The community here in Woodside was not like this. Always. When I was growing up, gosh, probably until I was about 12 or so, the street where the store was on was Irish and Italian. Maybe one other Filipino family on that block or two. Now it's like Filipinos are everywhere.
5: That was Joe Castillo. His family owns Phil-Am Food Mart, the oldest surviving Filipino grocery in Woodside. His parents opened it in 1976. There were one or two other Filipino businesses back then, but not much of a community. Here's his mom, Zenaida Castillo, at the store. She goes by Ida.
8: My cousins told us Queens is a haven for Filipinos, and most of the, I would say, dignitaries from the consulate lives in Elmhurst, Queens. But we cannot afford the rental there. We first started 5 doors away from here. We rented a place for 5 years, and then we got this.
5: This is the corner building on Roosevelt Avenue and 70th Street. The location has served them well for another important reason.
7: You find a hospital, you'll always find Filipino nurses and doctors. They knew that there was a small community of healthcare workers because of Elmhurst Hospital down the street.
5: Other businesses followed, and they fed off each other's successes. Across 70th Street from Philem is another longtime draw, Ihawan Restaurant. Folks would come for a meal and then stock up.
8: From Connecticut, Massachusetts, Jersey, Philadelphia. Oh, the most popular things I would say are, you know, like the noodles, the pancit, the canton, the fish sauce, the vinegar, and the toyo.
5: And not just food. In non-travel restricted times, Ida says she'd go back to the Philippines every 3 months for stock. For the holidays, she'd bring back parols, traditional star-shaped Christmas lanterns made of delicate materials like Japanese paper or kapis shell.
8: I brought hundreds and hundreds. I put it out September. It did not even reach December.
5: Staying connected to the Philippines was the whole purpose of the store. That permeated Joe's childhood, too.
7: Behind the cash register, like underneath, there's shelves where we keep paper bags and stuff. I would take naps in there as a preschooler. I joke around that it's a second sibling because I know my parents consider it like another child of their own. The difference that I grew up in versus some of the other Philam kids that were my age, by virtue of the store, I was surrounded by the language and the food and the culture.
5: Philam is an anchor for the Woodside community. Now, Woodside is an anchor for Filipinos to stay close to their heritage throughout New York City.
7: Because of people from the outer boroughs or even Long Island, they see that there are Filipinos here. They're like, I can open up a restaurant in my neighborhood. So I think that it's great because like what started in this neighborhood has been able to like be brought to other places.
5: While Joe Castillo finds the way Woodside has evolved inspiring, Stephen Raga thinks it's not changing fast enough.
4: It is great that we have long-lasting establishments, but a lot of other communities get more resources than the Filipino community. Way disproportionate.
5: He's executive director of Woodside on the Move, a social service nonprofit. Now, he's running to represent this district in the state assembly.
4: Filipinos are, what, the top three in the country in terms of Asian American population, one of the biggest in the city and the state in terms of AAPI population. We have other communities that are fairly recent immigrants to Queens, to New York City, to America, and they have community centers, they have all these big events that politicians go to. I mean, can you imagine it's 2021 and now we're getting a sign that says something about our heritage? I mean, it's very, very low ball.
5: The sign he's talking about is a street sign. Last year, the New York City Council co-named the southwest corner of Roosevelt and 70th Street Little Manila Avenue. It's a small nod, given how long activists like Stephen have been working for recognition. In the last elections, Stephen ran for city council, but did not win. He's clearly frustrated at the community's lack of a political voice.
4: And that goes back to the bottom line of us not taking a proactive, unified effort to not even ask for things, but let us be heard. We are not on anyone's radar at all. And if we're not on anyone's radar, if we ask for help, who's going to defend us?
0: Hey, it's Amy. I want to jump in and say that since this story was originally aired, Stephen Raga actually won a race for the New York State Assembly. And so now he represents District 30, which encompasses Little Manila and beyond. Okay. Now back to Rosalind.
5: Stephen knows the community can make itself heard. In 2016, they battled a move to change zoning in the neighborhood to allow a megachurch to expand. That would have displaced residents and small businesses. They formed the Coalition to Defend Little Manila to make their case.
4: The amazing part was for some of them in the room, it's the first time they heard a Filipino speak. That was the first time we went for it and we defended our community and we were successful and the project never came back.
5: To make sure their community is heard and seen, an activist arts group painted a mural where most folks enter Woodside. It features the word Mabuhay.
8: That's the best word that you could ever say to anybody. it's one of the best, I would say, wish that you could ever say.
9: The word greets you when you exit the Flushing-bound 7 train at 69th Street. It blares in bright yellow on a sky blue field on the wall of Amazing Grace Restaurant, evoking the taste and fragrance of home. Calamansi fruits and sampaguita blossoms adorn the word.
6: Oh, mabuhay. It just, to me, means welcome.
10: You go inside, there is welcome. Welcome to Little Manila.
3: Mabuhay. Welcome to Philippines. So mabuhay.
9: Many will say it means welcome because anyone arriving in the Philippines will see it plastered all over the airport. But it's so much more than that. It's an all-purpose greeting, cheer, or wish for the future. At its most literal, it simply means live.
11: Today is also Philippines Independence Day, and on this day of freedom...
9: On June 12, 2020, they unveiled the mural with great fanfare, by pandemic standards. Jacqueline Reyes designed the mural and co-founded Little Manila Queens Bayanihan Arts. The group builds community through public art.
2: When I meet Filipinos outside of New York, whether they're from like Chicago or from California or from Manila, they all know about the mural, and it means a lot that that resonated with people. Some like Filipino Americans didn't even realize there was a Little Manila. They were just like, wow, look at these Filipinos. So the fact that the mural was able to draw attention to the community, that was kind of the point.
0: Amy Gastelum, you're listening to Making Contact and an episode from our new podcast partner, Queens Memory. We are so excited to have them join our lineup, and we hope you enjoyed the first half of the show. In the second half, we are going to hear from Filipino nurses in Queens. Lots of Filipinos do frontline care work in New York City and have been deeply affected by the COVID-19 crisis. If you want to learn more or you want to listen to the episode in Tagalog, go to our website, radioproject.org, and while you're there, leave us a comment. We want to hear from you. Okay, back to the show.
12: In their work to create signs, Stephen and Jacqueline are doing more than just increasing visibility for the Filipino community in Woodside. They're also calling attention to the community's own needs. For her next project, Jacqueline is working on a monument to honor the care work many Filipinos are engaged in, and also to bring awareness to the care they deserve in return.
2: We wanted to find somebody who could represent Filipinos in this current moment of like hyper-globalization, migration, and all of that.
9: That's artist Jacqueline Reyes again, talking about their next project, a monument to Melchora Aquino, known as Tandang Sora.
2: She's actually a very important figure for a lot of Filipina activists.
9: During the 19th century Philippine Revolution against Spain, Tandang Sora took care of the revolutionaries. She fed and sheltered them and nursed their injuries. She was so important to the movement, she was deported to Guam by the Spanish authorities.
2: So reading about her being exiled reminded me a lot of conversations I had with domestic workers or lower wage care workers from the Philippines who are here by themselves. And in a way, it is kind of like exile.
9: More significantly to Filipino immigrants, Tandang Sora's revolutionary work was care labor. So many Filipinos work in child and elder care, as well as in healthcare.
2: That is a form of labor that we should be recognizing more of.
9: If you've spent time in a U.S. hospital, maybe you've noticed a lot of Filipino nurses. When the U.S. colonized the Philippines at the turn of the last century, it instituted nursing training. Since then, it's been recruiting Filipinos to fill healthcare labor shortages. Nursing and other healthcare work has been a major pathway for the Filipino diaspora. That career path gets passed down to later generations. Today, 1 in 4 adults of Filipino descent in the New York, New Jersey area works in healthcare. Potri Ranka Maniskiano Noor is an artist, an activist, and a nurse. When she applied for work in the U.S., she asked for the mission statements of prospective hospitals.
1: And I fell in love with the mission of Mother Cabrini, serving the immigrants.
9: She ended up at Cabrini Medical Center, named for the sainted Italian-American nun. She came to the U.S. in the 80s at the height of the AIDS epidemic. There was a lot of fear and stigma around that disease. So caring for patients with AIDS fell to Filipino nurses.
1: We don't know that that's already racial discrimination in matters of labor assignment.
9: Some patients would even say to her,
1: I want a white nurse.
9: Potri thinks overt discrimination is less common these days, thanks to nurses' unions. But nurses from the Philippines are still assigned more often to bedside care. Potri felt called to it and added her own special touch. When maximum doses of sedatives weren't enough for suffering patients, she'd sing them to sleep.
1: Right. Everything is fine. And I want you to sleep well tonight. Close your eyes.
9: She says before she finished the song, they were asleep. Many Filipino nurses take pride in their reputation for extreme dedication. That commitment was tested when COVID hit. Gemma Balagtas is a nurse at Elmhurst Hospital Center.
13: 12 hours kang nakabalot na hindi ka makahinga.
3: 12 hours, you're wrapped up tight in gear. You go to the bathroom for a minute just to take it off and take a breath. Then someone codes. You go to help and before you're done, another room codes.
9: Ugh. Coding is hospital speak for when a patient's heart and breathing stops. A whole team rushes to revive them. In February 2020, Gemma was the first in her unit to catch COVID. She was out for 18 days. Then returned to work in time for the worst days of New York's first surge. Elmhurst Hospital had become the epicenter of the epicenter. Remembering that hellish time still overwhelms her 2 years later.
13: Talaga pong umiiyak kami dahil dun sa experience namin.
3: We'd really cry from that experience. It's like nothing else. Especially when you see the patient. They were so strong. You were talking. You look for them later and someone says, oh, they're in the ICU. Then they're gone. They were healthy. You were just talking.
9: Her first night back from quarantine, Gemma says patients were coding left and right. It was gutting work. As she struggled to keep up, she got chest pains herself. She'd just had COVID. By the end of her overnight shift, she felt done. Leaving the hospital that morning, she decided she wouldn't come back. The streets were empty. Then a bus pulled up. She and the driver made eye contact.
3: He waved at me and gave me a thumbs up. He was saying, thank you, so I was touched. He didn't even know me. He was thanking me and blowing his horn. Then I told myself, okay, I'll go back to work later.
9: It took such a little gesture to pull her back from the brink. Some recent data shows that compared with their white counterparts, Filipinos are less likely to leave nursing jobs. They're also more likely to remain in direct care. That may help explain why disproportionate numbers of them fell to COVID. Only 4% of registered nurses are of Filipino descent. Yet, they accounted for about a third of all COVID-related RN deaths in the first year of the pandemic. Maybe they are trained to be more dedicated. Or maybe they just have fewer options. Because many Filipinos are in care work, people may stereotype them as naturally nurturing or especially suited to service. So it's just accepted that they regularly go above and beyond. Does Jacqueline, the artist, think that glorifying heroic caregiver Tandang Sora with a monument reinforces this stereotype?
2: We are products of these larger policies that kind of perpetuate that sort of thinking. That's why it's good to kind of make art about it and try to get more of that nuanced conversation happening, because hopefully then we can show that these women are very complex, show that this servile expectation is kind of imposed, actually. I personally think that if Filipino women are busy doing the care work, that we should just reciprocate some of that care back.
9: What Potri received back was not care, but pain.
1: That was the time the president mismo is racist, no? na tumaas ang hate crime because it was a time when Trump called the COVID Chinese virus.
9: In August 2021, Fortri was handing out free masks on the subway. She offered them to a couple. The man grabbed the masks.
1: Mind your own business, Ching. Go home to your dirty country.
9: The woman hit her over and over. Fortri counted more than 20 blows. She wanted to fight back.
1: If I'll kick her knee, she'll fall down and she's gonna have a fracture.
9: But the couple had a child in a stroller.
1: Who will take care of this kid if I'll fracture her, mom?
9: She says that's Filipinos' attitude. You're getting beat up and you're still focused on care.
1: Binubugbog ka na, care pa rin ang nakikita.
9: Fortri may buy into the belief that Filipinos can be especially caring, but she doesn't think they should be downtrodden.
1: You're all nice community. You're Filipino. You're so nice. Yeah. So give us the nice thing. Put it in paper.
9: If the community wants support written into law, Jacqueline and other activists are working to ensure it's heard. Recently, they campaigned to redraw the voting district lines in the Filipino neighborhoods. The Queens community was divided among three assembly districts and two Senate districts.
2: So when we were looking at the maps of Little Manila, where all the businesses are, where the concentration of Filipinos lived, we saw that, for example, Philam Food Mart was in a different district than Amazing Grace, just one block away. If these businesses had an issue, for example, they couldn't go to the same leader, and then easily one leader can just say, oh, it's not my responsibility, it's the other person's, and their voice politically is diluted. We try to make it as simple as possible that, number one, we are a real legitimate community of interest. We are important. Second, we should be together in the same district. We just want to go to one person who will actually take care of us and advocate for us.
9: Putting the community in one district could bring the concrete change Fortri wants.
1: I'm so happy with the Mabuhay, the co-naming of the street. But will that deter anyone who wants to abuse us?
9: She wants laws that send direct messages of protection and support, like those big signs on buses that warn riders about penalties for assaulting transit workers.
1: There's a clear sign that don't assault an Asian. That's what I wanted. We need policy.
9: A unified district could also help Stephen Raga win the assembly seat and become the first Filipino voted into office in New York. That would help deliver policies for the community. But murals, monuments, and street signs matter to him too.
4: I don't think of it as aesthetics.
9: He says, though they love them, those markers aren't just for Filipinos.
4: We don't need a sign that says Filipinos are here. We know where to go if we need food, when we need to send money anywhere. The non-Filipinos are the ones who should know, and that's really who the sign is for, to let them know that we're here.
9: For the Queen's Memory Podcast, I'm Rosalyn Tordesillas.
0: Thanks for listening to Making Contact in the Queen's Memory Podcast. I'm Amy Gastelum. Stick around for a minute because we're going to hear from Natalie Milbrot. She is the director of the Queen's Memory Project. And she told me that the point of the podcast is to capture stories from Queens. Right now, it is the most diverse county in the U.S.
14: So it's a really special place, but it's a very recent thing that we are this special place. And so we're changing, the neighborhoods change all the time. So we really want to actively be out there and just taking a snapshot of our neighborhoods to try to capture the rapid changes that are happening and capture people's really interesting stories. I mean, we have a lot of interviews with people who are really from all over the world. So it's a cool oral history collection. And the podcast is really a way that we can introduce people who aren't familiar with our collections to some of the voices that are in the oral history collections. And we know that a lot of people will never really do, you know, deep research, listening to full oral histories, which can often be, you know, an hour or two long and really be about a person's whole life history. But we know that by packaging these voices into a compelling story that is a podcast episode, that it's just much more appealing and exciting to listen to. And so it's really been our privilege to work over the past couple of years with professional media producers who have helped us to leverage existing interviews that are in our collections, but then also collect new interviews with us that then, you know, the full interview becomes part of our oral history collections, but then also we're producing this podcast.
0: So the podcast covers several very different Asian communities, and they knew they needed to hire producers from the communities the project covers. So they wrote a grant.
14: I'm astonished that it was funded because it was so ambitious. So we asked for 8 different bilingual producers who were going to be able to produce episodes in 8 different languages that are kind of the most spoken Asian languages in Queens. And we really wanted to be able to leverage people's not only language expertise, but also their insights into culture and community and their relationships with people who lived in Queens who were from these different Asian American communities. And I think the result is just really special. And I can tell you that the team that was assembled to do this season was just outstanding. I mean, they were people who were all in it for the right reason. They were really excited about creating a meaningful record that was by Asian American communities for all of us, but especially for communities themselves. And when we would do listening parties that came after the podcast, we found that community members were really moved and excited that the library had chosen to focus on their community and also to make an episode that was in their language.
0: That's right. Each of the episodes is recorded in English and in a language that's used by the community being highlighted.
14: And Rosalind's episode is a great example of this work of, you know, community engagement.
0: Season 4 of the show is going to be all about the environment. And since I lived in Queens, I can tell you that means water.
14: In Queens, there are many low-lying areas. There are also lots of places in Queens that have been infilled, wetlands, and then housing built on top of them. And so we really want to get into some stories with people who live in some of these impacted neighborhoods to hear about what their families have been experiencing.
0: Awesome. Is there anything else that you think we should know?
14: Well, I'd like to just give credit to Melody Tao, who was our executive producer of season 3, and also to Fei Yuan, who is the host, but she's also the curator of the Queen's Memory Project. And then also, I'd just like to say how much it means to all of us that we're going to be part of Making Contact. Thank you so much for selecting Rosalind's episode and including us in your wonderful series.
0: We're really excited to have you and looking forward to future collaborations.

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1: You need to have journalism that is independent from big players, and it primarily serves our readers. So that's, I think, how we contribute. We are doing independent journalism, even if it's unpleasant or critical of, you know, people inside Ukraine, people outside Ukraine, and we would love it to stay this way.
0: Today on Sprouts, an introduction to how independent media can look on the other side of the pond. In our community radio world, we are accustomed to independent radio that is listener-sponsored, as was invented by Pacifica Foundation in the United States in the 1940s. We have come to treasure and rely on the editorial independence this form of diversified funding makes possible. We trust it because it belongs to us. But how does independent media look in a new democracy that is simultaneously fighting a war? Is independent media still possible in times like this? And is the concept strong enough to withstand such pressures? Or conversely, is independent media more necessary than ever under these circumstances? To explore this, we hear today from the Kyiv Independent, a Ukrainian English-language independent media group that has generously partnered with Pacifica to provide information and regular interviews with reporters since the beginning of Russia's full-scale invasion in 2022. They have offered groundbreaking stories to us and investigations we could not have gotten elsewhere. Like Pacifica Network, their primary source of funding comes from their audience. Zahar Pajuk is Chief Operating Officer of the Kyiv Independent, and he joins us from his office in Kyiv. It's nice to see you.
1: Happy to be here. Nice to see you as well.
0: I was thinking about starting the conversation with a phrase that I hear from the Kyiv Independent. The Kyiv Independent was started out of a fight for free speech. Tell us why you say that and your origin story.
1: Yeah, I'm happy to do so. And it's something that we care deeply about. Kyiv Independent, it's a Ukrainian publication based in Kyiv. And we are quite young, a bit over 4 years old, because there was another publication in Ukraine called Kyiv Post. It was like us doing journalism in English language. And our main readers are people all over the world who are interested in what's going on in Ukraine and Eastern Europe. The Kyiv Post was owned by a small oligarch for a few years, and he promised that he will not interfere in the editorial independence. And for a few years, that was the case. But back in November 2021, he essentially kind of got fed up with that.
0: He got what?
1: He got tired with, you know, most likely pressure from different people in power of the reporting that was critical and too independent. And he fired the whole team. That was in November 2021.
0: What was the grounds for firing?
1: Essentially, he fired them because he wanted to hire another chief editor without any consent from the editorial team and without any usual process, essentially interfering into the editorial work.
0: Making hires who we can control more, what they said.
1: Who would be more loyal. Exactly, yes. And I think at one point he understood that the easier solution would be to fire everyone and start building a new team. But it was November 2021, and the rumors that Russia might invade Ukraine with a full force were already very much in the air. You know, Biden went public with saying that there is an intelligence by the United States that Russia is preparing for an invasion. So it was really, you know, a very stupid moment to lose English language voice out of Ukraine. And that was one of the reasons why the Kyiv Independent was founded literally a week after that firing happened, when the Kyiv Independent was born. The team that left the Kyiv Post, they joined together and co-founded the Kyiv Independent together with a consulting company with an idea that it will be no longer owned by one person. It will be owned by a staff. And it will be independent from any outside influence by one person. Yeah.
0: You said it'd be owned by staff?
1: Yes. Yes.
0: So you're saying that the journalists who were fired would own the paper?
1: That's right. The newsroom is the majority co-owner of the Kyiv Independent.
0: So it's kind of like a worker-owned business.
1: Yeah, exactly. And that was one major big difference between the old one and the new one. And the other big difference is that we made a pledge we will always fund our work ourselves. A model, a business model that would allow us to remain independent and not be dependent on one majority advertiser or one big donor, that we will be financially independent. So this is part of the work that I focus on the most. My role is Chief Operating Officer at The Kyiv Independent. And one of the teams that I oversee is our membership team. This is our main funding source. We have almost 30,000 paying members.
0: So you're primarily funded by the people that read and listen and watch the material that you provide.
1: Yes, yes, which is very unique in Ukraine.
0: Mm-hmm. In that way, you're very much like Pacifica and Community Radio here in the United States. That's their main funding base as well.
1: Yeah. So when we started back in 2022, our main focus was breaking news and frontline journalism. Since then, a lot of things have changed. So we launched coverage of culture and history of Ukraine. We launched business coverage. We launched coverage of other countries around Ukraine because there is a lot of impact and influence on Ukraine, as you might see with Russia. So we have a newsletter, for example, about Belarus. We have actually a newsletter about Russia. It's called, I don't know if you can swear, but it's called What the F*** is Wrong with Russia. But we cover it very objectively. And Ukraine has actually a lot of history of understanding Russia, and we have an advantage because most Ukrainians know both Ukrainian and Russian language, while Russians only know Russian language. We also launched a team that is doing investigative documentaries about Russian war crimes in Ukraine. And it was a very important decision that we wanted to dedicate a separate investigative team to this. It's a really hard job. Topics range from torture of Ukrainian soldiers in captivity to stealing of Ukrainian art from museums. There is so many war crimes that Russia unfortunately committed and keeps committing. And we wanted to add a human element to it, to do both investigations and uncover new facts, but also tell stories of people who suffered from that.
0: How do you think that the Kyiv Independent contributes to Ukraine?
1: It's through journalism. That's very important to stress. We are a journalistic organization. We are not a government publication. We don't have a job of building PR case for Ukraine. There are other people who do it, and I'm not saying it's bad. Ukraine should work on its image, but that's not our job. You need to have journalism that is independent from big players, and it primarily serves our readers. So even if they are in English, a lot of our stories, especially exclusive investigations, were noticed in Ukraine and talked about both in government, but also in people. We recently published a big investigation uncovering big problems in occupied territories, and it was one of the main discussed journalistic stories in that whole country for a few weeks. So that's, I think, how we contribute. We are doing a lot of journalism that is independent journalism, even if it's unpleasant or critical of, you know, people inside Ukraine, people outside Ukraine. So our work contributes, and we would love it to stay this way. We are a Ukrainian publication, but a global publication on a niche topic, and the topic is Ukraine and Eastern Europe. We have a very specific mission that we focus on, to be a bridge between Ukraine and the world through journalism. Because we believe that for a functioning democracy in Ukraine that is connected with other countries around the world, that has a lot of allies and is part of European Union, and we know that we are read by foreign ministries and decision makers in governments in countries that support Ukraine, for example, right? So a lot of the stuff that they read impacts their work on supporting Ukraine. That's why we didn't do a Ukrainian language version of our website, because we decided that there is such a big task of building those bridges and connections.
0: So you wanted to connect Ukraine to the world, and you chose English because English is the most common language internationally?
1: Yeah. For our readers, I have people in 100 plus countries. United States is our biggest country, maybe like around third of our readers are from the United States. And then we have readers in our kingdom, Canada, Australia, Western Europe.
0: One of the reasons we're speaking right now is because the Kyiv Independent is on a campaign to actively reach more Americans.
1: You're right. We are actually starting a campaign, and our goal is to reach 10,000 members in the United States. Right now we have 8,000, and we want to get to 10,000. The title of the campaign we will have will be We Are Looking for 10,000 Americans Who Care.
0: Why should they care about what happens in Ukraine?
1: a lot of things that are now happening in Ukraine have global impact. It's just one example of direct impact of the war in Ukraine is the future of warfare. So Ukraine developed a lot of solutions, for example, air defense, and Ukraine is collaborating with countries in the Middle East to help them protect them, right? And China closely watches how the world is adapting to one country annexing the territory of the other country and solving their territorial needs by force. Obviously, there's a lot of impact from our war on decisions that security expanding around the world. But honestly, the question comes to something even bigger. I think Ukraine now actively and physically protects a lot of values that the United States are champions of, or used to be champions of, depending on how you look at the current political environment in the United States.
0: Yeah, it's actually not funny.
1: Yeah, it's a nervous laugh.
0: It's a nervous laugh.
1: that all of us developed over the years. But, you know, the centrality of democracy, the protection of sovereignty of nation states, the pledge to not solve territorial disputes by force. A lot of these things were built by the United States after the Second World War. The United States were the architect of a lot of those principles for many different reasons. But one of them was to develop the security framework. But now in Ukraine, Russia started to challenge a lot of that. So for me, I think those are the primary reasons. But also my maybe more personal take is in my life, I've been twice to the United States. First time I was there 2 years ago. And I was surprised. There's like so many similarities, I think, between Americans and Ukrainians. I think Ukrainians and New Americans are very entrepreneurial. Something that I would love to highlight. The Ukrainians are very entrepreneurial people, very good at horizontal organization. One of the reasons we were able to repel Russian attack is by regular people joining the army, becoming volunteers, launching initiatives. Even the story of the Kyiv Independent itself is an example of entrepreneurship in time of war, right? How we were building a publication. We were a small startup, 3 months old when that Russian invasion started. And we were a team of a bit less than 20 people. And we understood that we have this big challenge, responsibility and challenge to step up, right? Because there was this world attention on Ukraine and there was so much things to cover, so many things to do. And we had to adapt a lot. And since then, our team grew to almost now 100 people in those 4 years. And it wasn't easy and it's not easy now. And there's so many challenges we encounter every day in building the Kyiv Independent. But there are so many other stories like that in Ukraine, like soldier units being built by soldiers themselves and showing initiative and building new type of defense companies that didn't exist 4 years ago that are now at the edge of innovation. And a lot of this happened in very harsh conditions. And I think of the value of freedom that I think people in the United States and people in Ukraine value a lot and care about a lot. Another thing that I see similar between people in the United States and in Ukraine, that being a Ukrainian, it's not just the ethnicity. It's also a matter of having an idea.
0: It's true that the essence of being an American

0: I was always surprised how more angry and sort of anxious Russians are against other nationalities. Xenophobic, right? Against other nationalities, race, and gender even, right? And in Ukraine, how people are naturally more liberal towards that, because they are so used to different languages. You know, I was born in western part of Ukraine. I was born in a Ukrainian language environment. But I remember dating a girlfriend, she was speaking Russian and I was speaking Ukrainian words. And people were used to it. And now, because Russia weaponized the language so much, weaponized the idea of equalizing Russian-speaking people to Russians, and they keep doing it. So people are now often refusing to speak Russian because they feel like Russia is using it against them. So a lot of people in Ukraine switch to Ukrainian language. But there is the tradition of people being open to different ideas in Ukraine that I also see similar in people in the United States. So there is a lot of similarities, and I think that's the reason why people in the United States should care about what's going on in Ukraine. So it's about fundamental caring, and we are looking for those people. And I think the reason we do it is because we believe that despite everything that happened in the United States, despite all the big problems and the administration and the war in the Middle East, there is so many people in the United States that still care about Ukraine, and maybe over this year has developed some connection, I think, to what's going on.
1: What is your website?
0: It's kyivindependent.com, and we are a digital-only publication, so you can find us on the website or our newsletters. So yes, go and check it out, kyivindependent.com. And our pitch is we really want you to be with us in our community. That's our main source of funding and support, and it's very important for us. It makes us better, but it's also important for us to know that there are 10,000 Americans. I think that symbolic number is something that we actually care about quite a lot. We have quite a few colleagues in our team who are Americans who moved to Ukraine, to Kyiv, to work at the Kyiv Independent. We have Ukrainians who now live in the States and work at the Kyiv Independent. We don't want to give up on the United States. We believe there is so much work we can do there in terms of making a case for Ukraine. And also the values that I think our journalism represents matter to Americans. Caring about what, right? Is there a value to journalism itself, or everyone can just share their opinions on TikTok, right? Caring about Ukraine is one of it, but it's also caring about democracy and caring about journalism, which is under attack in the whole world right now. So my pitch is very simple. Try it out. Our membership entrance is quite democratic, and there's a lot of things you can find inside our journalism, but also Ukrainian lessons, for example, for people who want to learn Ukrainian as part of our membership benefit. We have the community events, which we regularly do. And I think the reason we decided to go with a community model is because we believe that there is a value in connecting people with similar values, because a lot of interesting ideas could be born out of that. And we want to do that in the United States.
1: You're listening to Sprouts, Radio from the Grassroots, a weekly program bringing you local radio productions of global interest. I'm Ursula Rudenberg at Pacifica Radio Network, speaking with Zahar Pajuk, Chief Operating Officer of the Kyiv Independent, a Ukrainian English language media outlet created by journalists in the interest of free speech. They have partnered with Pacifica throughout the past 4 years of war to provide groundbreaking information. Zahar is describing how their media group has pioneered independent media in their country as part of a collective effort in Ukrainian society to build the foundations for democracy. Do you have a First Amendment in Ukraine protecting freedom of the press?
0: I don't think it's as explicitly stated as in the United States. But we do have laws in Ukraine that protect like journalistic work. But I don't think we have a... I think our track record of protecting free press is worse than the United States. Although it's getting worse in the United States as well.
1: One of the things that I've noticed about the Kyiv Independent is that it can be extremely critical of the government. It can be very critical of President Zelensky. What is your relationship to the government? How do you get along with them?

0: So I think for a long time, I think we are a bit under the radar for them, as our influence was outside of Ukraine and they knew us less
1: Oh, so
0: well
1: they didn't really
0: trained.
1: notice you.
0: Up until a point, I remember there's this like an old story where we were not invited to like off the record with the president,
1: You mean
0: essentially.
1: inviting you to press briefings? Is that what you
0: Yes,
1: mean?
0: to like especially off the record press briefings. Yes. Up until I think it was one of the foreign embassies asked the administration to start inviting us. So our influence came from abroad.
1: That's funny.
0: And then I think it was since then that evolved. I think they started to understand the influence of the Kyiv Independent more. But there were a number of occasions where some of our investigations were not liked by people in power, and we had moments of, unwanted attention from security services in our history of these 4 years. So we had some unpleasant situations. After every time we like went public with it, they were like saying that no, that's not nothing. It wasn't a mistake, and they support free press. But I think our relationship overall is, very pragmatic. We cover both achievements and mistakes of what they do. I think there is an immense level of responsibility and pressure on the people in government. So, I mean, personally, I feel a lot of sympathy for a lot of people who are making these hard decisions right now. But I think the main principle that we use in our relationship with the government is that we are a journalistic organization that will prioritize its core values no matter what, right? And the core values are staying independent of outside influence and not being censored and reporting on things that are of public interest. And we obviously, as a publication, we do have a clear position, and that is, Ukraine should win in this war and Russia wrongfully invaded our country. But that doesn't mean that all of our stories will be, positive or will be only from the lens of what will people think of the government of Ukraine, right? Like, we don't do that. That's why we are not a communications project. We are a journalistic project. Core lens which we use is whether the story we cover has a public interest for Ukrainians and our readers of the Kyiv Independent. We tried for it to stay pragmatic, but I think we would love people in the government, more people in the government, to recognize the value of independent journalism. That's something that I think they can work on more.
1: I'm Ursula Rudenberg at Pacifica Network, speaking with Zahar Pajuk, Chief Operating Officer of the Kyiv Independent, a Ukrainian English language media outlet, in the interest of free speech. Zahar, do you think that Ukraine is serving a purpose globally in promoting democracy?
0: I think yes. I think Ukraine gives people an example of this that version of democracy that is maybe a bit forgotten or rusted sometimes in some countries, that democracy actually has to be protected by a lot of means. And democracy is a it's not an end of history, as one scholar wrote, right? It's a state that needs to be supported and built and improved. And it's a very living state. And whenever you lose that momentum forward, you go backward. And I think Ukraine is an example of a democracy that is very young, but it's been able to make a lot of incredible progress over the last 30 years. We were a country that had two big revolutions in the last 20 years and ousted two presidents. It's actually the same guy. It's the same pro-Russian president who we ousted back in 2004 and 2013.
1: You're talking about Mr. Yanukovych, right?
0: Yes, I talk about him, Mr. Yanukovych. Two mass revolutions, and they both succeeded. I need to check my history, but I think it's the only country out of the former Soviet Union countries, apart from Baltic states, that had a consistent change of power. So there was not like a period where there's one guy captured power for 20 years, like that happened in Russia or in Belarus or in Azerbaijan or in Central Asia. Since 90s, we had fair elections, and it was not easy. There was so many problems. There was so much pressure on Ukrainian media, for example, back in 90s, in 2000s. oligarch-owned media, pressure on civil society. But despite all of that, situation was slowly improving, and whenever it was sliding back, people did something about it. They went on the streets. Even last year in Ukraine, we had a big corruption scandal in Ukraine when there was an attempt by the parliament to affect the independence of our anti-corruption bodies, and people went on the streets during the war and they said what they think about it, and that law was changed. It also succeeded.
2: Yeah.
0: So I think in a way is a lot of the things that are happening in Ukraine, I think you can learn from them. You can apply some of those experiences on your own political life in your own country and learn from it, both from successes and mistakes. But I think Ukraine is in that unique position where it has to both develop its democracy and protect its independence from, you know, the biggest country on earth with nuclear arsenal. It's a uniquely hard challenge, and that's why I'm really so passionate about my job, and I think why I really like that intersection of what we do in Ukraine, but also with people around the world, is that I believe that more people should come to Ukraine, visit Ukraine, understand us better, because I've met so many people who either think that the war already ended and there is nothing going on. And then there are people who think that, you know, Ukrainians are heroes, but they are so like underdeveloped and they are, keep sitting in their in dungeons hiding from rocket attacks. So, yes, there is a gigantic tragedy in Ukraine and there's so much loss of life. And a lot of people in Ukraine, including myself, have friends who were killed over these 4 years. But we also did so many things over these 4 years. We also innovated, built, developed, tried things over these years. I think we adapted a lot of our lives to it. And it's hard. It keeps on being hard. But I think there's a lot of people can not just sort of support Ukraine, but also learn from Ukraine. And that's, I think, is another mission that I see at the Kyiv Independent, is us building that more maybe holistic picture of what Ukraine is.
1: Well, thank you so much, Zahir. You've given me a generous amount of time. And I'm wondering if there anything else you would like to add to this conversation.
0: Thank you for your time. It's a pleasure to be here. And hopefully readers will find this conversation valuable. I will just say that I recommend readers who are interested, listeners, I'm sorry, you are coming from the radio perspective, I'm coming from listeners. If they are interested in Ukraine, come and give it a read, like one story, and see whether that fits you. I think we really believe that for us, we want our readership to be as diverse as possible. So we are not just like looking for people who are, you know, Ukrainians abroad. We are looking for everyone who cares about this topic.
1: Okay. Well, thank you so much, Zahar. Have a good evening.
0: Thank you, Ursula. You too.
1: Bye-bye. Bye-bye. That's it for Sprouts. Many thanks to our guest, Zahar Pajuk, Chief Operating Officer of the Kyiv Independent, speaking to us from Kyiv. The Kyiv Independent is a Ukrainian English-language media outlet created by journalists in the interest of free speech. 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
1: 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All that is coming this week in E-Town.
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3: There's this interesting jump that takes place between just cause and just war. 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Yes? You know, it's wrong for Saddam Hussein to go into Kuwait. It's wrong for this to happen. It's wrong for that to happen. But the question is, does it then immediately follow that if the cause is just, if an injustice has been committed, that the proper response to that is war? It's that leap of logic that needs to be absolutely avoided.
4: That's Howard Zinn, and this is Alternative Radio. I'm David Barsamian. This edition of AR features Howard Zinn on just and unjust wars. Almost like clockwork on Memorial Day, there is a time-honored ritual. Honor guards, presidents laying wreaths at Arlington, bowed heads, and then solemn statements about our brave men and women in uniform who have made the ultimate sacrifice. What is left unsaid is for whom and for what soldiers have died for. The rhetoric is always about some noble cause or altruistic impulse which drives our country into battle. If people knew the truth and some history, perhaps they'd be less likely to march off to war. Too much fear-mongering and flag-waving prevents clear thinking. Howard Zinn, professor emeritus at Boston University, was perhaps this country's premier radical historian. He was born in Brooklyn in 1922. His parents were poor immigrants. During World War II, he saw combat duty as an Air Force bombardier. After the war, he went to Columbia University on the GI Bill. He was among the first to oppose U.S. aggression in Indochina. A principled opponent of imperialism and militarism, he was an advocate for nonviolent civil disobedience. He spoke and marched against the U.S. wars on Afghanistan and Iraq. His masterpiece, A People's History of the United States, continues to sell in huge numbers. Among his many other books are A Power Governments Cannot Suppress, and Original Zinn, a collection of interviews I did with him. Witty, erudite, generous, and loved by many, Howard Zinn passed away in 2010. This classic from the AR archives was recorded at the University of Wisconsin at Madison in March 1991, shortly after the end of the first Gulf War.
3: I suppose because I think that the great danger of what has just happened is what the administration wanted to happen, and that is to fight a war that would make war acceptable once more. The Vietnam War gave war a bad name, and the people who lead this country have been trying ever since to find a war that would give war a good name. And they think they found it. And I think it's important for us to sort of sit back and think about not just the Gulf War, not just the Vietnam War, not just this or that war, but just think about the problem of war, you know, of just and unjust war. We've had all these conferences. Remember those Hague, all of you who were around at the beginning of the 20th century, remember the Hague conferences and the Geneva conferences of the 1930s limiting the techniques of war, because you can't do away with war. All you can do is make war more moral. Einstein went to one of these conferences. I don't know how many of you know that. We like to bring up things that people don't know. I mean, what is scholarship anyway? But Einstein was horrified at World War I, as so many were, right? Oh, you know, that great war for democracy, for freedom, to end all wars, etc., etc., etc. 10 million men die on the battlefield in World War I, and nobody at the end of it understands why, or what for. World War I gave war a bad name until World War II came along. But Einstein was horrified by World War I and devoted a lot of his time to thinking about it, worrying about it. And he went to this conference in Geneva, which was discussing, and he thought they were discussing disarmament. He thought they were there to do away with the weapons of war and therefore to prevent war. Instead, when he went to this conference, he found all these representatives of various countries discussing what kind of weapons would be suitable and what kind of weapons needed to be prohibited. What were good weapons and bad weapons, just weapons and unjust weapons? And Einstein then did something which nobody ever expected, but he did something really uncharacteristic of, he called a press conference. And the whole international press was there, came because Einstein was, well, he was Einstein, you know. And they came, and he told this press conference how horrified he was by what he had heard at this international conference. And he said, "One does not make wars less likely by formulating rules of warfare. War cannot be humanized. It can only be abolished." Well, we still have that problem of just wars and unjust wars, of unjust wars taking place, and then another war takes place which looks better, has a better rationale, is easier to defend, and so now we're confronted with a just war, and now war is made palatable again. And so now the attempt is put Vietnam behind us in that unjust war, and now we have a just war, or at least a quick one. And a real smashing victory. I had a student a couple of years ago who was writing something about war. I don't know why a student of mine should write about war, but she said, "I guess wars are like wines." She says, "There are good years and bad years." She said, "But war is not like wine. War is like cyanide. One drop and you're dead." I thought that was good. You know. Well, what often is behind this business of we can't do anything about war, and war is inevitable, and be realistic, accept it, and just try to fool around with the edges of it. Of course, we see how successful they've been at humanizing the means of war with all these conferences. One of the things that's behind it, I think, is a very prevalent notion, something you hear a lot when people begin discussing war. You know, 14 minutes into any discussion of war, somebody says, "It's human nature." Don't you hear that a lot? And you just get a group of people together to discuss war, and at some point or other, somebody will say, "It's human nature." You say, of course, there's no evidence for whatever evidence you could produce to see what human nature is. Genetic evidence, biological evidence. There's no evidence that this is human nature. All we have is historical evidence. I mean, there's no biological evidence, no genetic evidence, no anthropological evidence. You know, the anthropological evidence, look at these primitive tribes and what they do. These tribes are fierce. These tribes are gentle. And it's just not clear at all. What seems clear, all you can tell, and what about history? Well, sure, there's history of wars, and there's also a history of kindness. But it's like the newspapers and the historians, right? What they dwell on. They dwell on wars, and they dwell on cruelties, and they dwell on the bestial things that people do to one another, and they don't dwell a lot on the magnificent things that people do for one another in everyday life or, you know, again and again. It seems to me it only takes a little bit of thought to realize that if wars came out of human nature, came out of some spontaneous urge to kill, right, then why is it that governments have to go to such tremendous lengths to mobilize populations to go to war? I mean, it seems so obvious, doesn't it? They really have to work at it. They have to dredge up enormous numbers of reasons. They have to inundate the airwaves with these reasons. They have to bombard people with the slogans and statements, and then, in case people aren't really persuaded, they have to threaten them. We have to draft them. If they haven't persuaded enough people to go into the armed forces, then they have to draft them into the armed forces. Of course, the persuasion into the armed forces also includes a certain amount of economic persuasion. You make sure you have a very poor underclass in society so that you give people a choice between starving or going into the military. But if persuasion doesn't work and enticements don't work, then well, anybody who doesn't want to sign up for the draft, or anybody who goes into the army and decides to leave, is going to be court-martialed and go to prison. They have to go to great lengths to get people to go to war. They work very hard at it. What's interesting also is that they have to make moral appeals. I mean, that should say something about human nature, if there is something to be said about human nature. It must suggest that there must be some, there must be some moral element in human nature. Granted that human beings are capable of all sorts of terrible things, human beings are capable of all sorts of wonderful things, but there must be something in human beings which makes them respond to moral appeals. Most humans don't respond to appeals to go to war on the basis of, let's go and kill, you know. No, let's go and free somebody. Let's go and establish democracy. Let's go and topple this tyrant, you know. Let's do this so that wars will finally come to an end, yes. Most people are not like Theodore Roosevelt. No, just before the Spanish-American War, Theodore Roosevelt said to a friend, in strict confidence, I should welcome almost any war, for I think this country needs one. Well, no moral appeal there, right? Just, we need a war, you know, just... You may know that George Bush, when he entered the White House, took the portrait that Reagan had put up there to sort of inspire him, a portrait of Calvin Coolidge. did you know that Reagan put a portrait of Calvin Coolidge up there? Because he knew that Calvin Coolidge is one of the most inspiring people in the history of this country, you see. Coolidge had said, you know, the business of America is business. And Bush took down the portrait of Calvin Coolidge and put up the portrait of Theodore Roosevelt. I don't want to make too much of this. But I will. Because I felt what Theodore Roosevelt said, Bush might just well have said. Bush wanted war. Every step in the development of this Persian Gulf War indicated from the moment, you know, that the invasion of Kuwait was announced, everything that Bush did fits in perfectly with the fact that Bush wanted war. He was determined to have war. He was determined not to prevent this war from taking place. And you can just tell this by from the very beginning, no negotiations, no compromise, right? No, what was that ugly word? Linkage. One of the, Bush made linkage the kind of word that made you tremble. You know, I always thought that things were linked, naturally. That everybody was linked, that things were, issues were linked. I thought even that the countries in the Middle East were somehow linked, and that the issues in the Middle East were somehow linked, but no negotiations, no linkage, no compromise, right? He sends Baker to meet, that's a long trip to Geneva, and you wonder, and people got excited. Baker's going to meet the foreign minister of Iraq, Tarkasis, in Geneva. What are they going to do? Bush says, no negotiation. Well, why are you going? I mean, you know, are you a frequent flyer? Amazing. No negotiation right up to the end. You know, who knows if Saddam Hussein in any of those, you know, overtures that were made on negotiation, how serious he was or what would have happened. But the fact is there were overtures that came, yes, even from Saddam Hussein. There were overtures that came, and they were absolutely and totally neglected. One came through a former foreign member of the Foreign Service of the United States who brought it personally from the Middle East and gave it to Snowcroft, and one of the Crofts, and he gave it to right, he's you know, one of the security advisors to Bush, and he gave it to him. No response at all. No, it's Bush wanted this war. But as I say, there aren't a lot of people, fortunately, like Theodore Roosevelt and Bush. Most people do not want war, and most people, if they're are going to support a war, have to be given reasons that have to do with morality, that have to do with right and wrong, with justice and lack of justice, with tyranny and opposing tyranny. But I think it's important to take a look at the process by which populations are, as this one was in a very short time, brought to support a war. A process which took a nation which, on the eve of war, you remember in the surveys before January 15, 16, the surveys all showed that the American public was divided half and half, 46% to 47% or whatever, on the issue of should we use force to solve this problem in the Middle East, and it was half and half. And then, of course, after the bombs started falling on Iraq, then it suddenly became 75% and 80%. What is this process of persuasion? It seems to me we should take a look at the elements of that, because it's important to know that, to be able to deal with it, and to talk about it, and to talk to people about it, especially since that 80% or 85%, or now they report 89.3% or whatever, you know those things. It must be a very shallow percentage. It must be very thin. I think it must be very temporary. It can be made more temporary than it is, but it must be shallow, because half of those people before the bombs fell did not believe in the use of force. And public opinion, as we know, is very volatile. So to look at the elements by which people are persuaded, it seems to me, is to begin to think about how to talk to that at least that 50% and maybe more soon of the country that is willing to reconsider whether this war was really a just and necessary and right war, and two, whether any war in our time can be just and necessary and right. I think one of the elements that goes into this process of persuasion is the sort of the starting point that, well, the United States is we're a good society. You know, and since we're a good society, our wars are good. That if we're a good society, and so we're going to do good things. We do good things at home. We have a Bill of Rights, and we have color television, and there are lots of good things you can say if you leave out enough, but it's like Athens, right? Ancient Athens, right? Oh, Athens goes to war against Sparta. Well, Athens must be on the right side, because Athens is a better society than Sparta. There's more culture there. And sure, you have to overlook a few things about ancient Athens, like slavery. But still, it really is a better society. And so the notion is, Athens fights Sparta is probably a good war. But you have to overlook things. You have to do a very selective job of analyzing your own society before you come to the conclusion that yours is so good a society adorned goodness must spill over into everything you do, including everything you do to other people abroad. And what is required, it seems to me, is, in the case of the United States as the good society doing good things in the world, is simply to look at a bit of history. It's only if you were born yesterday, and also if today you don't look around very sharply, that you can come to the conclusion that we are so good a society that you can take the word of the government that any war we get into will be a right and a just war. But it doesn't take too much looking into American history to see that, we have a long history of aggression. Talk about naked aggression. A long history of naked aggression in this country. I mean, how did we get so big? We started out as a thin band of colonies along the East Coast, and soon we were at the Pacific, and soon, right, we were expanding. It's not a biological thing where you just expand, you know. No, we expanded by force, by conquest, by aggression. Sure, it says Florida Purchase on those little maps that we used to have in elementary school, the maps with colors on them. Blue for Florida Purchase, orange for Mexican Cession. A purchase, just a business deal. Nothing about Andrew Jackson going into Florida and killing a number of people in order to persuade the Spaniards to sell Florida to us, although no money actually passed hands, but we'll ignore that, you see. Yeah. Mexican Cession. Mexico ceded California and Colorado and New Mexico and Arizona. They ceded all of that to us. Why? Good neighbors. Latin American hospitality, ceded to us. I mean, there was a war, a Mexican war, a war which we provoked, which President Polk planned for in advance, as so many of these wars are planned for in advance, and then suddenly an incident takes place. They say, oh, wow, an incident took place. We've got to go to war. Which is what happened. And that was also a fairly short war and a decisive victory, and soon we had 40% of Mexico, right? And it's all ours, California and all of that, you see. long expansion of the Louisiana Purchase. I remember how proud I was way back when I first looked at that map and I saw Louisiana Purchase, double the size of my country, you see. And it was just by purchase. It was an empty space, you see, and we just bought it nothing. I really didn't learn anything. They didn't tell me when they gave me that stuff in my history class. They didn't tell me that there were Indians living in that territory of the Louisiana Purchase. And if those Indians had to be fought in battle after battle, war after war, they had to be killed, they had to be exterminated, their buffalo herds, their means of subsistence had to be destroyed, their culture, they had to be driven out of that territory so that, yes, the Louisiana Purchase could be ours and so on. It's a long history of expansion in the United States, of course, and then we begin to go overseas, right? And then there's, you know, right, that brief period in American history, the period that, you know, textbooks call that honest moment of the textbook when it has a chapter called The Age of Imperialism, 1898 to 1903. There too, we went into Cuba to save the Cubans. Really, that's what we, right? We are always helping people, always saving people from somebody, you know. So we went in and we saved the Cubans from Spain, and of course, immediately planted our military bases and our corporations in Cuba. And then, of course, there was Puerto Rico. A few shells fired, and Puerto Rico is ours. And in the meantime, Teddy Roosevelt is swimming out into the Pacific, right, after the Philippines, right, and which, you know, not contiguous to the United States. Well, you know, people didn't know. McKinley didn't know. He didn't know where the Philippines were, you know. And Senator Beveridge of Indiana said, "The Philippines not contiguous to the United States? Our Navy will make it contiguous." The history of expansion, yes, of aggression, yes. And continuing, we become a world power, right? A world power. In around 1905, 1906, 1907, the first books began to appear about American history, the first books which used that phrase, America as a world power. And that, in fact, was what we intended to do, to become a world power. We were becoming a world power, but it took World War I, and then it took World War II, and we kept moving up. And the old imperial powers were being shoved out of the way one by one. And in World War II, now the Middle East comes in. In World War II, Saudi Arabia becomes one of our friendly places. The English are going to be pushed out more and more out of this oil territory, and the Americans are going to come in, you know. And of the seven sisters, the seven great oil corporations, five of them are going to be American. Maybe one will be British and so on. And in the years after World War II, of course, yes, the Soviet Union is the other great power, but we are expanding, and we are, our influence is growing, and our military bases are spreading all over the world, and we are intervening wherever we can to make sure that things go our way. And while it's thought that anti-communism, you know, with the Soviet Union, the other great superpower, while it's thought that anti-communism was the central motive for the American foreign policy in the post-war period, I think it's more accurate to say that the problem was not communism, the problem was independence of American power. Because it didn't matter really whether a country was turning communist or not, it mattered that a country was showing independence and not falling in line with what the United States conceived of as its responsibility as a world power. And so, you know, when in 1953 the government in Iran was overthrown and Mossadegh came into power, and he was not a communist, but he was a nationalist. And he was a nationalist also because he nationalized the oil. That is intolerable. Those things are intolerable, just as Arbenz in Guatemala the following year, right? He's not a communist. Well, he's a little left of center, maybe a few socialist ideas. Maybe he talks to communists, you see, but he's not a communist. But he nationalizes United Fruit Lands. That's intolerable. He offers to pay them. Well, that proves he's not a communist. Certainly not a real revolutionary. A real revolutionary wouldn't pay a cent to United Fruit. I wouldn't. You see, I've always considered myself a real revolutionary because I wouldn't pay a cent to anybody like United Fruit. No.
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3: He offered to pay United Fruit. He offered to pay them the price of their land, the price that they had declared for tax purposes. You see. Sorry, that won't go. And so the CIA goes to work and overthrows the Arbenz government. And the Allende government in Chile, also not a communist government, but, oh, well, there's a little Marxism, a little socialism, quite a lot of civil liberties and freedom of the press and so on, but independence, more independent of the United States than the other governments of Chile, a government that's not going to be friendly to Anaconda Copper and AT&T and the other corporations of the United States that have always had their way in Latin America. That's the real problem. That history of expansion, of intervention, not even to talk about Vietnam and Laos and Cambodia, not to talk about all the tyrants that we kept in power, of all the aggressions, not just that we committed, but the aggressions that we watched other countries commit and stood silently by because we approved of those aggressions. The record of the United States in dealing with naked aggression in the world, looking at a little bit of history, is so shocking, so abysmal, that nobody with any sense of history could possibly accept the argument that we were now sending troops into the Middle East because the U.S. government is morally outraged at the invasion of another country, and is that Bush's heart goes out to the people of Kuwait who are suffering under oppression. Bush's heart, of course, never went out to the people of El Salvador, suffering under the oppression of a government which we were supplying with arms again and again, and where tens and tens and tens of thousands of people were being killed. His heart never went out to those people. Or the people in Guatemala, again, whose governments we were supplying with arms, and it's a long list. It's a moral appeal based on people's forgetting of history and based on the ability of the mass media and the administration to obliterate history, certainly not to bring it up. Talk about the responsibility of the press. Does the press have no responsibility to teach any history to the people who read its newspaper columns? To remind people of what has happened 5 years ago, 10 years ago, 20 years ago, 40 years ago? Was the press also born yesterday and has forgotten everything that has happened before last week? Press complained about military censorship, But of course, the big problem was not military censorship. The big problem was self-censorship. That was the big problem with the press. The big problem was, yeah. Of course, another element in this process of persuasion is to create a Manichaean situation, good versus evil, with, I've just talked about the good, us, right? But then you also have to present the other as total evil, and as the only evil. Now, granted, Saddam Hussein is, I believe, an evil guy. I say that softly. But he is. I mean, no question about it. Most heads of government are, you see. But he is. But it's not necessary, if you want to bring a nation to war against an evil person, it's not enough to say this person is evil. You have to cordon him off from all the other tyrants of the world, all the other evil leaders of government, in order to establish that this is the one tyrant of the world whom we have to get. He is responsible for the trouble in the world, you see. And if we can only get him, and there's some vague notion, if we can only get him, we will solve our problem, just as, you know, a few years ago, if we could only get Noriega, we will solve the drug trade problem. Well, we got Noriega, and it's obvious we've solved the drug trade problem, you see. But it's the demonization is necessary, the creation of this one evil, shutting out everything, shutting out Syria, shutting out Turkey, shutting out Egypt, shutting out Saudi Arabia, not letting people aware of, and I didn't see the media pay any attention to this, to the latest reports of Amnesty International, which, and if you read the reports of the 1990 report of Amnesty International, and you read, they have a few pages, you know, on each country, a lot of countries, they have a few pages on Iraq, on Iran, on Turkey, on Syria, on Saudi Arabia, on Kuwait, on Israel. You look through those pages, and all those countries that I have just named show, oh, with differences in degree and so on, but they all show the same pattern of treatment of people who are dissenters, dissidents, troublemakers in their own country. With Israel, of course, it's the Palestinians, although Israel has a more freer atmosphere in the non-occupied territories, but in the occupied territories, Israel behaves toward the occupied territories the way Saudi Arabia behaves towards its own people, and the way Syria behaves towards its own people, the way Turkey behaves towards its own people. And that is, you see the same pattern in the Amnesty International reports, the same words appearing again and again. Imprisonment without trial, detention without communication with the outside world, torture, killing for all of these countries. But you have to, if you want to make war on one of them, you single one out, blot out the others, even use them as allies, and forget about their record, right? And then you go in, and you persuade people that, well, you know, we're against tyranny, aren't we? We're against brutality, aren't we? And this is the personification of it. This is the repository of all the evil there is in the world. Now, there were times, I'm sure, when people talked that way. Yes, why are we at war? We've got to get him. And that's what people kept. We've got to get Saddam Hussein. That's what about the whole world? Saddam Hussein. Got to get him. You know. I would like to get him. I would like to get all of them, you say. But I'm not willing to kill 100,000 or 500,000 or a million people to get rid of them. I think we have to find ways to get rid of tyrants that don't involve mass slaughter. That's our problem. Yeah. It was very easy to talk about the brutality, because governments are brutal, and some governments are more brutal than others. Saddam Hussein is particularly brutal, and it's true. And so we talk, but Saddam Hussein uses chemical weapons and gas. That kept coming up. I remember hearing Congressman Stephen Solars, the great war hawk of this period, right? Saddam Hussein used gas. Saddam Hussein, right, used chemical warfare. True, ugly and brutal. What about us? We used napalm in Vietnam. We used Agent Orange, which is chemical warfare. I don't know how you characterize napalm. We use cluster bombs. We used this just recently in Iraq. Cluster bombs are not designed to knock down military hardware. Cluster bombs are anti-personnel weapons, which shoot out these thousands of little pellets which embed themselves in people's body. When I was in North Vietnam during the Vietnam War, I saw the x-rays of kids lying in hospital beds with these showing the pellets in the various organs of their body, you see. That's what cluster bombs are. But gas? No. Chemical weapons? No. Napalm? Yes. Cluster bombs? Yes. White phosphorus? Yes. Agent Orange? Yes. They're going to kill people by gas. We're going to kill people by blowing them up, you see. You can tell who is the right cruel wager of war and who is the gentlemanly wager of war. You can persuade people of that if you simply don't mention things or don't remind. Now, once you remind people of these things, they remember. If you remind people about napalm, they remember. If you tell them, the newspapers haven't told you about the cluster bombs, they say, oh, yes, that's true. People aren't beastly and vicious and accept. No, but when information is withheld from them and when they're bombarded, the American population was bombarded in this war the way the Iraqi population was bombarded. Really, it was a war against us, a war of lies and disinformation and omission of history. That kind of war, overwhelming and devastating, waged here in the United States while that war was being waged over there. Another element in this process of persuasion is simply to take what seems like a just cause and then turn it into a just war. There's this interesting jump that takes place between just cause and just war. As a cause may be just, it's wrong for Saddam Hussein to go into Kuwait. It's wrong for this to happen. It's wrong for that to happen. But the question is, does it then immediately follow that if the cause is just, if an injustice has been committed, that the proper response to that is war? It's that leap of logic that needs to be absolutely avoided. So North Korea invades South Korea in 1950. It's unjust. It's wrong. It's a just cause. What do? You go to war. What do? You go to war. You wage war for 3 years. You kill 1 million Koreans.

is start, even if it starts with an injustice, it multiplies the injustice. If it starts on the basis of violence, it multiplies the violence. It starts on the basis of defending yourself against brutality, and you end up becoming a brute. I mean, you see this in World War II, the best of wars, right? The war that gave war such a good name that they've used it as a metaphor ever since to justify every war that has taken place since World War II. All you have to do in order to justify war is to mention World War II, mention Churchill, mention Munich, use the word appeasement, right? And, oh, that's all you need is to take the glow of that good war, you see, and spread it over any ugly act that you are now committing in order to justify it. But, you know, World War II had a good cause, just cause against fascism. I volunteered, and I went into the Air Force, and I became a bombardier in the Air Force, and I dropped bombs on Germany, on France, on Czechoslovakia, on Hungary. And I thought it was a just cause. And so it seemed a just cause, therefore you drop bombs. Really. And it wasn't until after the war, really, that I thought about this and thought about and studied it and went back to visit a little town in France that I and a lot of the Air Force had bombed, had in fact dropped napalm on. The first use of napalm that I know of was this mission that we flew a few weeks before the end of World War II. We had no idea what it was. They said, oh, it's a new type of thing you're carrying in your bomb bay. We went over and just bombed the hell out of a few thousand German soldiers who were hanging around a town in France waiting for the war to end. They weren't doing anything. So we obliterated them and obliterated the French town near Bordeaux on the Atlantic coast of France. You know. I thought about that. I thought about Dresden. And I thought about, you know, the deliberate bombing of civilian populations in Germany, the deliberate bombing of civilian populations in Tokyo. 80,000, 90,000, 100,000 people die in one night of bombing after our outrage. Our absolute outrage at the beginning of World War II when Hitler bombed Coventry and Rotterdam and 1,000 people were killed. How inhuman bombed civilian populations. By the end of World War II, we'd become brutalized. Hiroshima, Nagasaki, and even after Hiroshima and Nagasaki. I have a friend in Japan who was a teenager when the war ended in World War II. He lived in Osaka, and he remembers very distinctly that on August 14th, which was 5 days after the bomb dropped on Nagasaki, right? On Hiroshima, August 6th, on Nagasaki, August 9th, the Japanese agreed to surrender on August 15th. Of course, after Nagasaki, it was very clear, it was just a matter of days, they were about to surrender. But on August 14th, 1,000 planes flew over Japan and dropped bombs on Japanese cities. And he remembers on August 14th, when everybody thought, the war is over, he remembers the bombers coming over his city of Osaka and dropping bombs. And he remembers going through the streets and through the corpses in the streets and finding leaflets also dropped along with the bombs saying, "The war is over." Just causes can lead you to think then that everything you then do is just. But I suppose I've come to the conclusion that war, by its nature being the indiscriminate and mass killing of large numbers of people, cannot be justified for any political cause, any ideological cause, any territorial boundary, any tyranny, any aggression. No. Tyrannies, aggressions, all of these things, injustices, of course they have to be dealt with. No appeasement. You know, they give us this multiple choice. Appeasement or war? You know, come on.

0: You mean to say between appeasement and war there aren't a thousand other possibilities? Is human ingenuity so defunct? You know, have we surrendered all? Is our intelligence so lacking that we cannot devise ways of dealing with tyranny and injustice without killing huge numbers of people? It's like the police. The only way you can deal with a speeding motorist is to take him out of his car and beat the hell out of him and fracture his skull in 10 different places. You know, it's a sickness of our time. Somehow at the beginning of it, at the start of it, is some notion of justness and rightness. But that process has to be examined, has to be reconsidered. And I think if people do think about it and reconsider it, yes, they have second thoughts about it. Well, it's one of the elements of this process of persuasion is simply to play on people's need for community, people's need for national unity, right? What better way to get national unity than around a war? See, it's much easier, it's simpler, it's quicker, right? And of course, it's better for the people who run the country to get national unity around the war than to get national unity around giving free medical care to everybody in the country. You see, that's, you know, it's, you know. But surely we could build national unity. We could create a sense of national purpose. We could have people hanging out yellow ribbons for the doing away with unemployment and homelessness. We could do what is done when any group of people decides and the word goes out and when the airwaves are used to unite people to help one another instead of to kill one another. It could be done, you see. People do want to be part of a larger community, and what the war makers do is to take advantage of that, yes, very moral and decent need for community and unity and being part of a whole and to use it for the most terrible of purposes. But it can be used the other way, too. I'm suggesting, the reason I've gone into what I see as this process of persuasion and the elements of persuasion is because I think all of them are undoable. History can be learned. Facts can be brought into. People can be made to rethink. People can be reminded of things that they already know. People do have common sense. And when they are taken away briefly from this kind of hysteria which is created in a time of war. I can only describe what happened in these last few months as a kind of national hysteria which was created by the government and collaborated in by the media. But when that you have an opportunity to lift the veil of that hysteria and people take people away from under it and talk to people, then you see the possibilities. And when you appeal to people's sense of proportion, what is more important? What are the things we have to do? People know that there are things that have to be done to make life better. People know that our water and our air and that the planet is in danger in some way. And that is far more serious than even getting Saddam Hussein out of Kuwait. You know? Far more serious. I think people also maybe are aware in some dim way. Every once in a while I think of it. I imagine other people must think of it too. But here it is, 1991. We're coming to the end of the century, right? We should be able, by the end of this century, to eliminate war as a way of solving international disputes. We should, by the end of the century, sort of have decided, people all over the world, that we're going to use our energy and our resources to create a new world order, but not his new world order, not the new world order of war, but a new world order in which people help one another, in which we divide the wealth of the world, this enormous wealth of the world, divided in humane and rational ways. It's possible to do that. So I'm just suggesting that we sort of think about that and feel that there's something that needs to be done, something that can be done, and that we can all participate in. Thank you.
1: That was Howard Zinn on Just and Unjust Wars. This classic from the AR Archives was recorded at the University of Wisconsin at Madison in 1991. Howard Zinn, legendary historian and advocate for nonviolence, died in 2010 at the age of 87. He was an integral part of alternative radio, and I was honored to be his friend. His words inspire many the world over. He said, "We don't have to wait for some grand utopian future. 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Joe Ritchie is our general manager and editor. I'm David Barsamyan. 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

0: Whoop, whoop, whoop, whoop, whoop. 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
1: And that is Pass the Peas from the JBs, a single that came out in 1972, and they were best known, of course, for backing up the legendary James Brown. This is an instrumental song, as many of theirs were, but this is definitely one of their signature funky cuts. My name is Julian Taylor. You are listening to The Jukebox. Thank you for tuning into the show. We've got brand new music coming up from a few artists. Liv Wade is on the show with Darkest Hour, and we have to send her congratulations because she is pregnant and she is expecting. Congratulations to Liv. The Milk Carton Kids are on the show. They've got a new record coming out called Lost Cause, Lover, Fool, and a song called I'll Go Home From Here. Met the Milk Carton Kids in Vancouver. They're from Los Angeles, and actually, one of them is married to Dan Aykroyd's daughter. It was a wonderful meeting. We got to sing some Neil Young songs together on the main stage that day, and it was a beautiful, sunny day, so it was a pleasure to meet them. White Horse is also up. They've got a brand new full-length album. It's out on Six Shooter Records. It came out on May 8th. It is called All I Want Is All of It. And they recorded some of that at Jimmy Bosekill's place, which is up near Prince Edward County, a little further east, actually. And the song that we're going to play is called I Want the Milk. A really amazing song. It's a little absurd in places, but it's a lot of fun. Like so many others out there, I am heartbroken, shattered, and in utter disbelief at the loss of Chris Dirksen, who recently lost her life in a car accident in northern Alberta. Really sad news after attending her father's funeral. So, yeah. May she rest in power and rest peacefully. They were one of the most friendliest people that I'd ever met. Every time I ran into Chris and her wife, I always had a wonderful time. Actually, the last time I saw them was at Hugh's room. And we were watching Nadidio perform and then went off and hung out for a little bit. So condolences to everyone who loved Chris and to her family, to her community, and to the music community across Canada and the world at large. What a severe and untimely death and a tragic loss. So we're honoring Chris today on this broadcast with their song Top Shelf. Here is the late, great Chris Dirksen on the Jukebox.

0: The jukebox is broadcast on stolen and unsurrendered land in the traditional territory of many First Nations across Turtle Island. We must realize the significance of recognizing and paying respect to the first people who resided in the territory that we are currently sitting on.
1: This is Julian Taylor's Jukebox.

A song that never gets old. That is War by Edwin Starr from the album Involved. Released June 10th, 1970. Edwin was from Nashville, Tennessee. And that song is written by Norman Whitfield, Barrett Strong, the Motown combination that wrote so many of the songs that came out of that amazing factory. This week's featured artist is Kaylee Watts. And we're going to play a song called Talk to Giants. It's the title track from her album that was released in June of 2025. She's a Cree singer-songwriter who grew up on the riverbanks and the mountain ranges and the forest that encompasses the Bella Coola, British Columbia Valley. Her music is a blend of folk and roots and draws heavily from the pace and beauty of her home. Here is Kaylee Watts, our featured artist of the week on the jukebox with Talk to Giants.

There's so much great music coming out these days. That is Slow Leaves from Winnipeg, the project from Grant Davidson, who is known for folk and psychedelic rock and is a great finger guitar player. And that was Over It. And before that, new music from Abigail LaPelle, who was recently in New York City doing some shows down there. That is from her brand new album. It's the title track called Shadow Child. And now it's for one of my all-time favorites. It's been recorded by so many different people. Midnight Train to Georgia, written by Jim Weatherly and Gladys Knight. It is by Gladys Knight and the Pips, of course. And it is one of those songs that I can vividly remember my mom dancing to and playing to and singing to with her sisters. That song won the Grammy Award back in 1974 for Best R&B Vocal Performance by a Duo or a Group. And boy, oh boy, did it deserve it. Here it is on the jukebox.

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on in 1969. We got some older music from Devin Gilfillian, The Good Life, released in 2020 during the pandemic. It's an R&B single by this Nashville-based singer-songwriter who does have a lot of influences in his music as well. So country, folk, rock and roll, all sorts of things. And this is an upbeat track about peace, unity, and empathy. That's coming up. Some new music on the way from Nigerian-American singer-songwriter and producer, born in Arizona, and Nashville-based Joy Aladukun, a song called Zombie. She's had some incredible career highlights. She's played with Noah Kahan, Brandi Carlile, and Maren Morris, just to name a few. That song's coming up. It's a brand new standalone single. We also have Forgive Yourself from the late Kelly Fraser. She passed away a few years back. She was from the North, and her big song was Sedna. It was nominated for a Juno Award and for Best Contemporary Indigenous Artist or Group of the Year. And sadly, that same year, in December, around Christmas time, she took her own life. We send her family love, prayers, and condolences always, and also gratitude for the life of Kelly Fraser and all that she left us. Now we're going to play something from Samaya. She's from Six Nations of the Grand River. I've played with her once or twice, and I remember the first time was in St. Catharines. It was just around the opening of the pandemic. Lovely, lovely singer-songwriter and artist. Here is Dead to Me on the Jukebox.

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2: 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It's so cool.

a certified disco classic gold record. That is Sister Sledge and We Are Family from 1979. Yep, disco was right in its groove at that particular time. And that song went number one on the U.S. Billboard R&B charts and number two on the pop charts. And of course, it's one of those songs that keeps on going, like Come and Get Your Love by Redbone. Each decade, it seems to breathe new life into the song with remixes, soundtracks, you name it. It never goes away, and I'm okay with that. Still a lot of great music coming up on the show. Something from Hayley Wallace, who's an indigenous pop soul artist from British Columbia. And they are joined by a wonderful R&B trap soul artist by the name of Kiva MH. They're going to do a song here on the show called Deadly. Robin Sisick is also on the show. Met Robin a long time ago, actually, now, at the an Indigenous Incubator session, which happened at Coalition Music. That's where I also met Blue Moon Marquee before they took off. And Robin is from Wild Rose Country. She's got a song called Won't Make It. And this is a song that she released about a year ago. Also on the show, we've got Seva Seva from the Malka family. This is from Paris, France. They formed in 1988 and have become part of funk French royalty. This is brand new stuff from 2025. I hope you dig that. But first, let's get to something that's even way funkier in my, well, I can't say that. But this is just my personal opinion because I love Tower of Power. And Jordan John, actually, Prakash John's son, Prakash was a bass player, and his son is a singer and guitar player, is now the lead singer of Tower of Power. He's from Toronto, and he's on tour with them, killing it, having a great time and leading the band. This is What Is Hip, Tower of Power from Oakland. And 1973, this song came out, and it still is fresh today. Here it is on the jukebox.

That's a song penned by Paul Williams, and it's one of my favorite, actually. I remember it from being just a child. It's The Muppets and the Rainbow Connection, sung by Kermit the Frog, and I love it. It's from the original motion picture soundtrack, which came out in 1979 and was part of my upbringing, of course, and so many others as well. And now it's for something that's completely different, okay? We're going to go with Metallica from the Black Album and play Enter Sandman, a song that really put them on the map. And after that, another band that is crushing it with rock guitars and bass and drums, Rush from Moving Pictures. Tom Sawyer is on deck after that. So without further ado, here's Metallica, followed by Rush.

From Nova Scotia, from Halifax, I Got a Feeling, a song by Winter Sleep, a Canadian band that formed in 2001 and has had some really amazing hits on rock radio here in Canada. A great band that comprises of Paul Murphy, Tim Deaton, Lowell Campbell, and Nicholas Verhende producing the tracks. Lowell also plays for Billy Talent, so he's really good at drumming. I've seen him play, and it was wild. Julian Taylor here. You're listening to The Jukebox now from a group called Stiff Gins. This is from Sydney, Australia, and this is a really cool song. It's called Yan Duel. It appears on the Wind and Water album that came out in 2011, produced by Gadigal Music. Here it is on The Jukebox.

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From the album Into the Blue Again, released in 2006, it's an album that I was introduced to by a good friend of mine who was an intern at first and then ended up working for me when I had my indie label Bent Penny Records. His name was Mark. My indie label Bent Penny Records. His name was Mark Mazzoni. I hadn't seen him in years and recently ran into him outside of the Raptors game. We were

song that really stands out. It's from her second studio album, and I love it. I hope you love it too. That's On the Way. Alessa P is on the show from The Ballad of the Runaway Girl and Wolves Don't Live by the Rules. This is the first introduction I had to Alessa P. It's a song by Joe Grass. She's since gone on and won a Juno Award. And now she's going to be on tour with Alison Russell when she comes to town on the East Coast here of Canada. And it is a pleasure to reintroduce to you our featured artist of the week, the extremely talented Kaylee Watts. And here she is on the show with a song called East Wind.

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a smash hit from 1976, Orleans, with Still the One. You're listening to The Jukebox. I'm Julian Taylor. I'm your host here on the show. More music coming up. We've got brand new stuff from Davenant Doyle, a song called Darling, and it's going to be on the album Bird in Flames. It was produced by Hill Couturis, and it is a beauty. Very happy to see that Davenant is back after about a decade of no releasing new music. It's insane. She is the morning host on CBC Music, and every time I've seen this woman sing and perform, it blows me away. So I hope you enjoy that. That's coming up. Katie St. Germain is on the show, and a song from just recently. She's from Niverville, Manitoba. And Katie is a country singer-songwriter, folk, rock, and a little bit of soul. And it's really nice to see her doing so well in the world. We're going to play Salt in the Wound from Katie St. Germain. Nia Archives is on the show with Boys in Blue. This is brand new music from Bradford, England. And this is a song that really showcases this incredible producer, DJ, singer, songwriter, whose roots are in jungle, break beat, and emotional rave energy songwriting. That is coming up. But before that, let's hear Again and Again. This is by the Bel Air Lip Balms, a band from Victoria, Australia. And this is a track that is from their second studio record. They're on Third Man Records, which is obviously Jack White's label out of Nashville. I hope you dig this. It's really fun. Here's the Bel Air Lip Balms with Again and Again on the Jukebox.

Julian Taylor here, and you're listening to The Jukebox. That is Ex-Zari with a song called Don't Look Down. She's a queer alt-pop singer who was originally from Toronto and is a mental health advocate who is now based in Los Angeles. I've played a couple of shows with her, and it was fun, actually. We did the wedding gig the first time I ever took a tour bus anywhere. I think we all, it was the first time any of us did. It was really fun. They paid us enough to get a tour bus, which was great because we had a dressing room, which doesn't usually happen when you're doing those kinds of gigs. Well, we've got music coming up from Labri Siffre, and this is called It Must Be Love. This is from 1971. This artist just released brand new music, but I keep going back to their back catalog and just getting floored by it. I'm floored by the new record too, and we've played it on the show, and we will continue to play this wonderful, groundbreaking artist. Speaking of other artists that are groundbreaking and doing wonderful things, we're going to play I'm Not Afraid by Adrian Sutherland. He's a good friend. He's from Attawapiskat, which is way up north here in Ontario. First time I ever met him, we were playing at the Horseshoe Tavern, and it was with Midnight Shine, his group that I believe still makes music once in a while. If you haven't heard their cover of Neil Young's Heart of Gold, it's a must listen. But I'm not playing that right now. I'm making you go find that after you hear this song. It's called I'm Not Afraid. Here's Adrian Sutherland on the Jukebox.

That's Crystal Shawanda from her Juno Award-winning album, Midnight Blues. She won the Juno for Best Blues Artist of the Year. That's a song called Evil. And before that, Big Fish, Lancelot Knight. Haven't seen Lancelot in a little while. And that's a standalone single that just came out. Last time I saw Lancelot was actually at Mariposa last year. And I'm hoping that I do run into both of them during the festival season here in Canada, because they are out there touring. Go check them both out on socials and make sure you see them live. Now it is time for a wonderful, cool blues artist who I've been a fan of for a very long time. It's from Hudsonville, Mississippi. Hudson's my dad's name, so there's something in common there. This is Junior Kimbrough with a tune called Meet Me in the City, right here on the Jukebox.

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Man, I love the Beastie Boys. They never get old. That's Pass the Mic from Check Your Head, released in 1992. In fact, one of the Beastie Boys just released a brand new track. It's the first time that any of them have put something out since Adam passed away. Now for some music from all over the world. We are going to play something from Yukon, and it's Diet and the Love Soldiers with Give Me a Reason. This Yukon-based indigenous singer-songwriter is an incredible artist and has an incredible band, which I got to see them all perform at the Indigenous Music Summit, which happened here in Toronto. They came a long way to make it happen. And just before that, we're going to hear something from Zinfadelphia. They are a 1960s retro-inspired mod fashionable group with, you know, Amy Winehouse and Olivia Dean comparisons. So that's not too bad, right? They're from Pennsylvania, Philadelphia to be exact. And here they are with the song Love Language on the jukebox.

0: That's the song Slip Away from Clarence Carter, who just passed away on May 14th at the age of 90. Clarence Carter was one of those artists who certainly helped put Fame Studios and the Muscle Shoals, Alabama scene on the map. Slip Away is a song that's been covered by so many people, and it was released in 1968 on Atlantic Records, becoming his biggest breakthrough hit. Rest in peace, Clarence Carter, and thank you for the music. I am your host, Julian Taylor. I hope that you've enjoyed the show. We've got one more song to play for you here on episode 221, which is an amazing feat, I think. So I'd like to thank my incredible JTJ team for helping me put this show together each and every week, to our station partners who help it get to your eardrums, and to our sponsors who help keep the show going. Thank you all for listening. If you have any requests, please let us know. Julian Taylor's Jukebox on social media, and we will honor those requests. Here's our last song of the show. This is called We Get By by the legendary Mavis Staples, joined by Ben Harper, who's equally as sort of legendary, or maybe will be in due time. He's just a youngster compared to Mavis. We all are. So here it is. Without further ado, We Get By these wonderful, incredible artists. Until next time, ciao bananas, and remember, it's nice to be nice.
1: We get by on love and faith.

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And so, but today we're switching up a little more, and we're going a little bit more Spanish, because today's set number 18, is called Con La Familia, and basically designed around when you have family over, family you haven't seen in a while, or just generally having a cookout, but being a little bit, you know, hispano. Vamos a cambiarle un poquito el ritmo y ponerle un poquito de cumbia, bachata, salsa, y después unas rancheras al final. Because this set is more like, you start out like when the sun is setting and you get towards the more evening hours. Because you get what I mean. But starting things off today is a band or a group from like early 2000s Argentina, because I'm always keeping a little bit of a soccer football setting around these sets nowadays until the World Cup starts. And this one is by Yerba Brava on La Cumbia de los Trapos. Thank you for listening.

is La Máquina on Mi Reina. Before then, Frontera Bugalú on El Paraíso, Supermercados on Resaca, and Hierba Brava on La Cumbia de los Trapos. And quickly shifting over to the next section of what this is, Con La Familia. Because sometimes you get to that merengue part, you get to that cumbia part, but sometimes you're with your partner, your significant other, and you want something a little slower, but something a little nostalgia here from Aventura on Lágrimas live recording, because songs live just always have a different feel to them. Un diferente sabor. Pero gracias por escuchar. 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

And playing out is Prince Royce on I Want It That Way. Before then, Yendi on La Princesa, Le Lario, Virales 64 on Mi Cura, and Aventura on Lágrimas, a live recording as well. And that almost brings us to the 6:30 mark of this show. And we're getting super close to this like 30-minute block of we go from salsa to rancheras. So bear with me while we go through that. These next, like, you know, tempo changes, genre changes. 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And that brings us to the next section, La Próxima Sección, that starts off with a group called Salsa Kids on Déjame Un Beso. And it is exactly what you think it is. Translation to nobody know in Spanish, Déjame Un Beso is just leave me a kiss. But the song takes further than that. 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PRZA.

And in the background is El Gran Combo on Un Verano Nueva York, a song that sounds familiar to anybody who's actually listened to Bad Bunny on his first song. But yeah, thank you for listening. Before then, Adolescentes Orchestra on Aquel Lugar. But we're going to immediately switch vibes to Rancheras with Vicente Fernandez and Juan Gabriel and Rocío Durcal, and ending it with Los Bukis. And y'all know what I mean when this is like the finisher, the ender of the night. Because from the first note, you'll understand why we play these only at the end of the night, you know, after things have happened. 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
1: Welcome back.
0: You know what that means. My name is Josiah.
1: And my name's still Reed. Sleepy Reed today.
0: We're here for your ears with another iteration. The ninth iteration of the spin cycle. And we're happy to be back. We're playing it a little fast and a little loose tonight. Should be fun. We have a kind of a random assortment of records that both of us brought. We didn't really kind of try to play by any kind of theme or self-imposed rules.
1: I think the easiest way to describe this week was I just brought what I wanted to play, and all that was all the bossa nova that I have.
0: Yeah.
1: So,
0: and I brought,
1: I didn't think too hard this week.
0: A bunch of very different stuff. I kind of have some much more up-tempo electronic stuff for us.
1: Yeah. One of my favorite things, for those listening, is getting to build the week's playlist with Josiah. You know, I'll add a couple songs, he'll add a couple songs. We meet up beforehand, move them.